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1: Hello, everyone. Welcome to The Grace Message. I'm Andrew Farley. So glad you're joining us tonight. That number to call, 877-655-6755. We got open lines, room for you right now. You'll be sure to get in. Maybe you got a question tonight about a scripture passage, something that's been bothering you lately, something going on in your life that you just need some help with, or maybe you heard something in church or in a Bible study or chatting with a friend in a coffee shop and it didn't sit right with you. You want to put it to the test. That is exactly why we're here for you live right now. We are live across the United States and Canada on Sirius XM, all kinds of FM and AM stations. And, of course, yes, we're live streaming on social media as well. It doesn't matter how you're listening or watching right now. You can simply call in and be a part of tonight's conversation. We'd love to have you. Again, 877-655-6755. We got four open lines right now. Tonight's your night. This is your opportunity to pop in and be a part of tonight's conversation. No matter what's on your heart or mind, we want to hear from you. If you're a first-time caller, please know we love it. We love to hear from our first-time callers. We want to hear from you. And if you're a veteran caller, maybe you've joined us in the past, but has it been a while? You got something new on your heart tonight? Join us as well. Again, 877-655-6755. Well, isn't it interesting that even as believers, we wear crosses around our necks and we understand the meaning of the cross on some level, and yet we still struggle with this lie that God is keeping a ledger, you know, that he's keeping a clipboard in heaven with all our sins. Or maybe you've even imagined that you'll be at the final judgment and there it is, the movie, the blockbuster film of all your sins shown on the big screen, while all your friends and relatives grab their popcorn, and the next 40 minutes proceeds to be the highlight reel of everything you've ever done wrong. Why is it that an image like that gets into our psyche? Well, it's because we end up buying the lie that God is keeping a heavenly sin ledger, you know, on believers, on you and me. Well, the truth is, of course, as Scripture says, God remembers our sins no more. And when we come back from this short break, while we're waiting for these calls that are trickling in, we got one open line remaining. But in the meantime, I want to let you know about a new resource we have this month only, which is ending soon. So hurry and grab your copy of Nothing to Prove.
2: 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Did you know that's the truth of the gospel? You don't have to prove anything to God. He's already proved himself to you. 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
1: 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And thank you so much for your support. You're helping us reach even more people all over the world with the message of God's love and forgiveness and grace found only in Jesus Christ. Well, before the break, we were talking about this lie that God has a ledger on you, you know, a file cabinet full of your sins. What is the truth? Well, he remembers your sins no more. Forgiven means forgiven. And, you know, it's interesting how much Christians will buck up against this sometimes. We're happy to say we're saved by grace, but then it seems like we want to believe we're forgiven progressively. You know, forgiven little by little, like paying off your car or paying off your mortgage. We got to make more payments on Tuesday and then again on Thursday as we pay for our sins in one way or another, whether it's more repentance, more beating ourselves over our back, or more confession and more begging and pleading and hoping and waiting for God to swoop down out of heaven and cleanse us once again. Well, Hebrews chapter 10 sheds some light. It says, by one sacrifice, you've been made perfect forever. That's the truth. God keeps no record of your wrongs. He's removed your sins as far as the east is from the west. There's nothing that separates you from the love of Christ. Do you believe you're saved forever? I do. Well, if you believe you're saved forever, then automatically you believe that your next sin is already forgiven. If your next sin weren't forgiven, you wouldn't be saved forever. But your next sin is forgiven. And that's precisely why you will be saved forever. You're eternally secure in Christ because all your sins, past, present, and future, were taken away through the cross. How many of your sins were in the future when Jesus died? All of them, right? Yesterday's sins, today's sins, tomorrow's sins. They were all in the future when Jesus died. He didn't say, I'll take away these, but not these. I'll forgive these, but not these. No, he looked down the timeline of your sins and he says, I'm taking them all away once for all. It's called the finished work of Christ because nobody else could finish it. And Jesus already did. So why are we trying to finish what God says is already done? Well, that's our lie and truth for the day. God isn't keeping a sin ledger on you. He remembers your sins no more. So let's go now to North Carolina for our first call of the evening. We'll talk with Terry. Hi, Terry. What you got for us tonight?
3: Hey, Pastor Farley. I appreciate being able to speak to you. So my question is predestination versus, I guess, Calvinism. And the reason I'm asking is I have a friend years ago that was a Calvinist. Mm-hmm. And his position was you're predestined for either being saved or not being saved, yeah. Which I couldn't wrap my mind around that. I do understand predestination because it's biblical, and I do get it. I did hear James Vernon McGee explain it about as good as I've ever heard it. And he used a door. He said, as you're going into the doors of heaven, it says right. Those who were predestined. And on the other side, he said, it says those that called upon the name of the Lord.
1: Right. Okay. Well, let me jump in there and say this. That is a neat analogy. I heard it growing up. I believed it growing up for a long time. and I've come to a different place where I just don't think that makes any sense. Did you choose God, or did God choose you ahead of time? And then we're supposed to just pretend that it makes sense. Both of those make sense at the same time. But then we're supposed to pretend that God didn't cause you to believe. And then we're supposed to pretend that that doesn't take your choice away. God's not up in heaven as a puppeteer in the sky, forcing some people, causing some people to believe, while others have no chance. Let's proceed slowly, because you're right that the word predestined is in the Bible, but it has nothing to do with individuals. Let me say that again. The word predestined is in the Bible, but it's not about individual selection. In fact, it is about the Gentiles. We'll get there, but before we do, let me just highlight a few passages. John 3:16, for God so loved the world, right? The world. And it goes on to say, whosoever believes in him will not perish. Now, did Jesus die for some people? No, he died for everybody. Who can be saved? Well, it says whosoever believes. How about Romans 10:13? Everyone who calls upon the name of the Lord will be saved. So who can be saved? Everyone who calls? Anyone who calls? Whoever calls? Well, does God only want certain people to be saved? 1 Timothy 2 says God desires all people to be saved. Could it be any clearer? God wants all to be saved. 2 Peter 3, it says God doesn't wish anyone to perish. He wants all to come to repentance. Is that true? It has to be really true. Then we shouldn't play mental gymnastics with it and say, well, you know, God's still picking some people. God's still pre-picking some people. God wants everybody saved, but he's still secretly choosing some. See, that makes no sense. I don't care how many analogies we throw at it or how many clever words we throw at it. It just doesn't make sense. Now, I get it. Someone out there is thinking, well, Jesus himself said, nobody can come to the Father unless they're drawn. You have to be drawn, right? Well, John 12:32 says, when the Son of Man is lifted up, he will draw all people unto himself. So yes, you have to be drawn, but who's being drawn? All people. Who gets invited? All people. Who accepts? Well, only some people. Today, if you hear his voice, don't harden your heart. Now, is that God warning himself? No, God's not a puppeteer, and we're not puppets. The warning is real. Today, if you hear his voice, don't you harden your heart. Why would that warning be there? Because it's up to you? Because you get to choose? Because you get to say yes or no to Jesus? And so, yes, the word predestined is there. We find it, for example, in Ephesians. But guess what? Ephesians has a context. It has a we, which refers to the Jews, and then it says you also were included when you believed. So who's the we that was predestined, and who's the you also? Well, Paul is simply saying we Jews were predestined for this gospel, and guess what? You also, when you believed, you Gentiles also were included. So he's saying to the Ephesians, there was a secret plan, a predestined plan that has now been revealed. And here it is. I'm going to call those Ephesians, and I'm going to invite those Galatians, and I'm going to even extend the invitation to the Romans and to the Philippians and the Colossians. Why do you think it's the Apostle Paul that talks about this predestination? Well, it's because his whole ministry is to whom? It's to the Gentiles. And that's the news flash. That's the big news of predestination. It's not about God going down the city street saying, let me see, I'll choose Bill and Lisa and Roger, but I'm going to leave out Linda and Rick. They don't have a chance. I'm going to choose these for heaven and these for hell. I'm going to cause these people to believe, and I'm going to cause these people to not believe. Can you imagine a God who does that? Then everything is fake. Everything is rehearsed. We're automatons. We're robotic. We're puppets on a string. And again, what have we already seen from Scripture? Whoever believes, everyone who calls, God wants all to be saved. He wants none to perish. He's drawing everybody. And then we see in Ephesians, the predestined plan is not about individuals. It's not individual selection. It is about the Gentiles. I will call a people who are not my people, my people. And that's why even in the heart of Romans 9, you know, that landmark passage about how God can do whatever he wants. You remember, Jacob I loved, Esau I hated, Pharaoh hardening his heart. God can do whatever he wants is the theme of Romans 9. But you know what the landmark verse is in that passage? You know that red flag waving in the air? It's Romans 9:30. And it says, what shall we say then? That the Gentiles who did not pursue righteousness have found righteousness by faith. And that was the secret plan. God could do whatever he wants. He could have just said, you know what? Messiah is for Israel only. But no. You know what he decided instead? That the Gentiles who were not chasing righteousness. They didn't care about Yahweh. They weren't pursuing God. And God's predestined plan for them was that you too are going to be invited. You're included in this gospel. So yes, predestination is biblical. The word is in the Bible. But in context, what does it mean? It is not about individuals. It is about the Gentiles and God's secret plan now revealed to call a people who were never his people before. So isn't that amazing? It fits perfectly. We don't have to have a door analogy. We don't have to have two statements that contradict each other. We don't have to tell people God chose you, but you chose God and you can't understand it until heaven. No, you can simply say Jesus died for everybody. God wants all to be saved. And today, if you hear his voice, don't harden your heart, because this is important. Don't neglect so great a salvation. So, Terry, I'll put you back on and see. Does that give you something to think about, my friend?
3: Oh, it was fantastic. And I will say, the door analogy, I do see the other side being us choosing. So I've always reconciled it to say,
1: I know,
3: God in his omnipotence knew that I would choose him.
1: Okay, so that would be called foreknowledge. So that's different than what the Calvinist is saying. So if you're just saying God knows the future, well, I would say to that, you're right. Of course he does. God knows everything. God wrote the book of Revelation. God knows the future. God knows who's going to choose him. Sure. But that's just foreknowledge. See, that's not predestination. That's just knowledge ahead of time. So if I could tell you who's going to win the NBA Finals in a couple of weeks, that would be foreknowledge. But if I'm controlling the players, then that would be predestination, see, at least the way the Calvinist explains it. So what you're saying there is perfectly compatible, I believe, with a healthy view, because, of course, God knows the future. But that doesn't mean he's controlling the players on the court. And so there you have it. But if we're going to look at the Bible and understand the context of Paul's letters, all I'm saying is, wow, do you see it? It's the key. It's the missing puzzle piece. It's the key that opens the lock. And here it is. Gentiles, wherever predestination is mentioned, it's Gentiles. Wherever this topic comes up, it's Paul. And Paul is the minister to the Gentiles. And he's defending his own job. And he's talking about people groups, not individuals. So now we can put it all together and say, I understand. understand Romans better. I understand Ephesians better. And of course God knows everything. But of course Jesus died for everybody, and anybody can be saved. Thanks again, Terry. Love talking with you. Appreciate your question. Well, we're almost out of time, but I want to go out to Nevada and take Cindy's call. We got just a few minutes. Cindy, hi.
4: Oh, thank you, Mr. Farley. I really appreciate you taking the call, and thank you for the education that you give everyone.
1: Oh, thank you. Yeah, what's on your heart?
4: What's on my heart? A dear friend of my daughter's, they've gone to school since grammar school together. She graduated college. She became a nurse, ICU heart nurse. She had two children. Her second one was born 4 months ago. Her first was born 3 years ago. And the three-year-old was diagnosed with leukemia.
1: Mm.
4: And 6 weeks into treatment, she died of blood clots throughout her whole body.
1: Mm.
4: And as I'm talking with my daughter's like, how can there be a God when he would do this to a young child?
1: Yeah.
4: And put my friend in such pain.
1: Mm-hmm.
4: And I told her, I said, God did not do this.
1: Right.
4: But I don't know what else to tell my daughter, because I've been walking with Jesus for the last 15 years, but I still keep myself as a young Christian, and I don't have the answers, but I do know that God did not do this.
1: Right. Well, that is the most important part, Cindy. We got a couple minutes. I think you know the most important part, and that is God is good. And he didn't do this. So you already shared that part, and you're 100% right. I mean, when we look at Scripture, Genesis explains that death came in as a result of Adam and Eve, not God. Death came in as a result of Satan, not God. So God is not a death dealer. He is a life giver, and there's a big difference there. So Romans 5 says sin brought death into the world, and Hebrews 9 says that death comes to everyone. It's not targeted. But, you know, at the end of the day, yeah, I think you're needing to say what is true about God's nature, that God is good, but he's also not a control freak. He would not control Adam and Eve, and he did not control Satan. And so let's call a spade a spade. I mean, when you have a terrorist situation, you blame it on the terrorists. You don't blame it on the victims, and you don't blame it on the president of a good country. You blame it on the terrorists. You blame those who deserve the blame. So God did not send Jesus to condemn the world, but to save it. Jesus didn't come to judge the world, but to save it, he says. So I think you just simply state that God is good and that he's the great comforter no matter what we go
0: through. For more information on the broadcast ministry of Dr. Andrew Farley, please visit andrewfarley.org. 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
0: Coming up in 60 Minutes, Through the Bible with Dr. J. Vernon McGee. Coming up in 30 minutes, In Touch with Dr. Charles Stanley, right here on AM 930, The Light.
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9: Quick, into the sound stage.
13: What about my car?
9: What?
13: I can't just go
9: quickly, under that work table.
13: But my clothes!
9: Come on!

0: think it's over. Are you all right?
1: I scraped my knee. That was awful. That was the worst ever. Let's get out of here.
0: Wait, not so fast. We have to be careful. There may be glass and debris still yet to fall.
1: No, I want to go now!
0: Kelsey! Wait!
2: Oh, that was a bad one.
3: Yeah.
4: The power is out. There's a flashlight in the kitchen. I'll get it.
3: Now be careful, everyone. The glass is all over the place. The mirrors have shattered.
2: Here, I have a pen light. There.
3: That helps. Tammy, are you all right?
5: I stepped on the glass.
2: What? Oh, look at the blood. Oh, no, baby. What are we going to do?
3: Now, calm down, Foster.
4: Here's a flashlight.
3: Oh, thanks. Angela, pull that bedspread off the bed.
4: Yes, sir.
3: Okay, upsy-daisy, Tammy.
5: It hurts.
3: Yeah, sure it does, honey. Let's have a look. Hold this flashlight, will you, Foster?
2: Yeah. Well, what are you doing? Well,
3: there's no glass under the covers. We'll lay Tammy down and check her feet. Now, lie still, honey.
5: Oh, it hurts.
3: I know it does, dear. But you need to be brave. Got it?
5: I'll try.
2: We should call Dr. Keenan.
3: You can try, but my guess is the phones aren't working.
2: Well, then let's get her to a hospital.
3: Just hold on, Foster. Angela, how about some bandages? Maybe some antiseptic and water?
4: Yes, sir.
3: You may have to boil the water just in case the sewage pipes burst.
4: Yes, Mr. Walton.
3: The name's Bernard. She'll never get my name right. Now, doesn't look like you gashed a vein or artery, honey.
5: Is that good?
3: Oh, yeah, that's real good. But you have some pieces of glass in your feet now.
5: It feels like it.
2: What do you want me to do?
3: See if the phones are working. Maybe check the gas lines. Otherwise, you should make sure the house isn't going to cave in on us.
2: Yeah, that's a good idea. Be brave, sweetheart. Now you just call for Daddy if you need me.
5: Okay, Daddy.
2: Now you take care of my little girl, Bernie.
3: Yeah, I'll do my best. Now just relax, Tammy. Did I tell you the story about the time Jesus washed people's feet?
5: No.
3: All right, just close your eyes and I'll tell you. Now, it was right before the very last meal Jesus would have with his followers, his disciples. And they came in with really dirty feet. Well, it was customary then for the servants to wash the feet of the guests.
0: Kelsey!
1: Oh, no. Look at my car. I'll sue the studio for this.
0: You shouldn't run off like that. You could get hurt.
1: Big deal. Look at my car.
0: Is your car phone working? Perhaps we could call your house to make sure everyone's all right.
1: Oh, right. Like it's going to work under a pile of bricks?
0: Three bricks hardly constitutes a pile.
1: Well, it's not working anyway. Satisfied?
0: Kelsey, did you hear that?
1: I heard it.
0: Someone needs help.
1: We can go get some if my car starts. Are you coming?
0: No, whoever it is may be hurt.
6: Help!
0: It's coming from inside the soundstage.
1: I'm not going back in there.
0: Do you have a flashlight?
1: I don't know. I think there's some kind of emergency kit in the trunk.
0: Well, I believe this qualifies as an emergency.
1: But I don't want
0: to. Open the trunk. Someone needs our help.
4: Listen to that. It sounds like the world is going crazy.
3: Yeah. It must have been a really big earthquake. I wish Eugene were here.
4: So he can help?
3: So he can tell us the size of the earthquake. He probably has a Richter scale in his knapsack. I hope he's all right.
2: Oh, the house looks okay. I think the power's off all over the neighborhood. Mm. I can't get that gate at the end of the driveway open. How are you, baby?
5: My feet hurt.
4: She's been very strong.
2: What are you doing there, Bernie?
3: I'm putting this dressing around the pieces of glass. They're big.
2: Well, can't you pull a glass out?
3: No, all the best manuals say not to, if I remember right. I'm going to dress them real carefully, and then we'll see about getting her to an emergency room.
4: Do you really think we can get out?
3: We'll have to try. Do you want to see if you can pick up something on the radio?
2: I tried. There's no power.
3: You don't have a battery-operated radio?
2: Are you kidding? I have $15,000 in high-tech, top-of-the-line equipment. Who wants one of those cheap battery radios?
3: No, forget I asked.
5: Ouch!
3: Oh, sorry, honey. Oh, I'm being as careful as I can. I'm a window washer, not a microsurgeon.
5: It's okay.
2: My daughter's a courageous young lady, isn't she? I figure she gets it from my side of the family.
5: No, I just keep praying that Jesus will help me be strong.
2: What?
3: Tammy, not now, honey.
2: Bernie, are you talking to her about Jesus again?
3: Well, I
2: want to tell you something. I'm a patient man. I pride myself on my tolerance.
3: Look, Foster, Unless you have some other profound words of comfort to give her, then yes, I've been talking to her about Jesus, and I'm going to keep talking to her about Jesus. Are you going to ask me to leave again, or can I finish bandaging her feet?
2: Well, just so we're clear on the subject, I think I'll check the radio on the car.
0: Careful. Is there anybody out there? Help!
6: Hold on, we're coming.
0: Hurry up!
6: Well, we must move carefully because of the glass and debris. Watch it. And I think we're lost.
0: Yo, what?
6: I'm having a particularly difficult time navigating through these fallen movie sets. What is this?
1: I think it's a set for Amazon Women from Mars Take Manhattan, the jungle scene.
6: A jungle in Manhattan?
1: You've obviously never been to Manhattan.
0: Am I going to have to die of old age or what?
6: We're doing the best we can.
0: Well, hurry it up. I think my leg's broken.
6: Coming.
1: I know that voice. It's Lance.
6: The director?
1: Yes. I can't believe you talked me into coming with you to help him.
6: I don't recall talking you into anything. Watch out for that frond. I merely pointed out your vulnerability while waiting by your car. Watch out for that glass. We can't go through that way. Let's try this way.
0: Excuse me!
1: Look at this mess. It's like somebody picked up the studio, shook it upside down for a while, and then sat it upright again. Daddy's not gonna be happy. I hope he's all right. Tammy, too.
6: Well, congratulations, Kelsey. That's the first selfless thing I've heard you say all night.
1: Don't get self-righteous.
6: I was merely observing.
1: I know what you were observing. You think I'm a self-centered, spoiled brat, don't you?
6: Yes.
1: Well, I am. But it didn't come easy. I had to work hard to get this way.
6: No doubt. Now, is this a real wall or a fake one?
1: Real.
6: Oh, no. We've returned to the soundstage door. We've gone in a full circle.
1: This is where I get off.
0: Pardon me, people!
6: We're coming!
1: No, Eugene, you are.
6: What?
1: Let's get something straight. I don't know how it is back in Mayberry.
6: Odyssey.
1: Whatever. Maybe things are easier or cheaper there, but caring in Hollywood is too hard and it costs too much. Nobody can afford it. Uh-oh.
6: Uh-oh.
1: Oh, no, not again.
6: It's an aftershock. Watch out!
1: I hate this! I can't stand it anymore! Why did you make me come back in? I want to go home.
6: Kelsey!
1: No! Leave me alone. I want to go home!
6: Kelsey, please, come back!
3: Is everybody all right?
4: I'm okay. An aftershock. We may have more.
3: Oh, glad to hear it. Well, that's about the best I can do for your feet, Tammy. Now you're just gonna have to stay still. Don't even try to walk.
5: Okay, I won't.
2: How is everyone? Did anybody get hurt?
3: We're all right.
5: Look, Daddy, I'm all wrapped up, just like that movie you made.
2: You mean Curse of the Mummy's Daughter. You know, honey, that gives me an idea for a sequel.
3: Foster, did you get anything on the car radio?
2: No, not really. Sounds like only one station is working. The power must be out at the others. I tried to call Kelsey on her car phone, but it's out too.
3: Did you figure out how to get the gate open?
2: It's one of those high-tech security gates. I can't figure it out.
3: Well, how about your fence? I mean, can we get over your fence to a neighbor?
2: Are you kidding? It's a 10-foot wall. I never tried it. I don't even know my neighbors.
3: Oh, another big surprise. I think I'd better try.
2: Why?
3: Well, for one thing, they may need help.
2: Yeah, so?
3: So?
2: What about Tammy?
3: Keep her still until I get back. Maybe I can figure out a way to get her down to my truck so we can take her off to a hospital.
5: You're leaving us?
3: Just for a little while.
5: But I don't want you to.
3: And I'd rather not go, honey, but there's no point sitting around here if I can help somewhere else. So you and Angela just keep praying, all right?
5: All right.
3: And I'll come back as soon as I can. Don't wait up.
0: Help me! I'm over here!
6: Coming, Mr. Lincoln! There you are.
7: Finally. It took you long enough.
6: I came as fast as I could.
7: My leg, it's pinned under the camera. It's most embarrassing.
6: Well, perhaps we could both lift and get you out
7: of
6: here.
7: I heard two voices. Who was with you?
6: Well, it's just I. Now, if I move
7: now,
6: this way...
7: I heard a second voice. Who was it?
6: Well, that was Kelsey.
7: Oh. Well, she ran off when she realized it was me, eh?
6: No, she ran off because of the aftershock.
7: Smart girl. As a matter of fact, I can't believe you were crazy enough to come back.
6: Crazy, Mr. Lincoln? I'm sure you would have done the same for me if circumstances were reversed.
7: Not a chance, kid.
6: Mr. Lincoln, do you want me to help you or not?
7: Well, of course.
6: Then be quiet and help me lift this camera, if I may be so rude.
7: All right. You know, you remind me a lot of a young Marlon Brando when you talk like that.
6: Who?
5: Daddy, I just remembered something.
8: What's that, honey?
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8: What portable radio?
5: The one with the earphones. I got it last Christmas, remember?
8: Oh.
5: It has a cassette player, too, and I got little speakers for it. Angela, it's in that drawer. Kelsey got it for me.
8: Kelsey? Oh, I hope she's all right.
4: Here it is. Let's see what we can find.
8: You two listen to the radio. I'm going to go out to the car, see if I can get Kelsey on the car phone.
9: As I said, we're on auxiliary power here, and I'm not even sure if anybody can hear me. This is News Talk Radio, and let's see, at 9:27 tonight, we got hit with an earthquake. A big earthquake. I thought it was the big one. Maybe it was. My building is still swaying. From my window, I can see the 405, and it's a mess. It looks like part of it may have collapsed. I don't know. Can anybody hear me? It's like being the only person left in the world. I want to tell you, emergency vehicles are trying to get...
10: And we have another two over here. Soundstage 17.
7: Don't fuss. I think my leg is broken, that's all. Maybe a crushed ankle.
10: Okay. Take it easy. Hey, we need an EMT over here.
11: Coming! Stretcher!
10: Well, what about you? Are you all right?
6: Indeed I am. I was wondering, however, if you've seen a young woman, Kelsey Smith-Hammer?
10: Kelsey? Yeah, she's over at the studio fire station.
6: Studio fire station?
10: Yeah. We're an on-site firehouse for the studio. She looked pretty upset when I saw her, though.
12: Brad?
10: Yeah?
12: They just got the main gate open. We can get out now. We're getting calls for help from the city stations. There's an apartment complex on fire over on Olive.
10: All right, let's go.
6: Pardon me?
10: Oh, yeah. Kelsey's in the firehouse straight down the street, second left. It's not far.
6: No, actually, I was just thinking that you might need assistance with the apartment fire.
10: You a fireman?
6: No, but I'm willing to help in any way I can. Hand out blankets, assist the injured.
10: Sure thing. We can use all the muscle we can get. Climb on the truck.
9: I repeat, don't call unless it's an emergency. The power is out all over the city. And it looks like there have been a couple of serious gas explosions as the lines have broken. I'm told here, stay away from the Wilshire area. A burst water line has flooded the road over there, and also there's a fire at an apartment complex near Olive and Hollywood Way. Now look, folks, just don't go out unless it's an absolute emergency. Roads have buckled, and there are unsubstantiated reports that a couple of freeway overpasses have collapsed.
13: I need help! Part of my house, it just collapsed.
3: I'll come with you. Was there anybody in that part of the house?
13: My son. I don't know if he was home yet or not. He may be in there. You have to help me.
3: No, I will. You just show me where it is. Come on.
9: And I would strongly recommend that you don't drink any water from the taps unless it's boiled. We can't tell if it's good or not. Check your building for any structural damage. Any hint of trouble, get out right away. One of the aftershocks could bring it down on your head.
14: I was watching TV when it hit. Then everything started to shake. And I thought my apartment was going to collapse on the one below. It was terrible.
6: I'm certain it was. Take this blanket.
10: Eugene, over here. I need your help with this stretcher.
6: Right away.
9: Now listen, folks. If there was ever a time for us to pull together, this is it. I want you to check your neighbors to make sure they're not trapped in their houses. Carefully walk down your street to see if you can lend a hand.
3: Keep going. Can't stop now.
13: I was getting ready for bed when it hit. Everything fell off the walls, and then it was like somebody pulled a rug out from under part of the house. It just slipped away.
15: I see something. I see a hand.
3: Dig, everybody, dig!
13: Is he alive?
3: Don't stop. Keep going.
15: It's a mattress. He's under a mattress.
13: Help him! Oh, please let him live!
8: He's breathing.
15: His fingers are moving.
13: Oh, son! My son!
9: It's 5:32. We're waiting for dawn, and it couldn't come too soon, let me tell you. There's no telling what kind of damage this earthquake has done to us. I'm still getting scattered reports of fires, fallen freeways, and burst pipes. Only God knows what's happened to many of our homes, how many injured or even dead we're dealing with. But for now, the city fights for its survival. It looks for the rising sun after what has been the longest night of our lives.
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10: See you, Eugene. Thanks for everything.
6: I was glad to be of assistance. Good night. Good morning.
9: We can confirm that early estimates place the earthquake at 6.9 on the Richter scale. The epicenter may have been in San Fernando. We're waiting on that. And we can also confirm that the death toll is at 27. Countless injured. We have reports of collapsed apartments, parking garages, part of the Galleria, with scattered fires throughout West Hollywood, Glendale, Burbank, and Pasadena.
6: Kelsey, I looked for you earlier, but they said you were here, safe and sound, so I thought I would help. Actually, I'm surprised you're still here. I thought you would have found a way out. Kelsey? I'm sorry. Perhaps I should have come back to make sure you were well.
5: It fell apart.
6: I beg your pardon?
5: What you said before.
6: Oh, that. Kelsey, it was terribly insensitive, if not downright judgmental of me to engage in a philosophical discussion about your life at such a difficult time.
5: Did you hear the news? People died tonight.
6: Yes, I know.
5: So many things just collapsed, fell. What did you call them? Artifice? Facades?
6: Mm-hmm.
5: Buildings, houses, they were like cheap movie sets. I knew you were right. Everything we think is real. It's all superficial. Fake. I'm a fake. I sat here for hours moping for myself. And then I heard on the radio what happened to all those people. And a couple of firemen said you went out to help. And I realized what a selfish, spoiled brat I am.
6: Kelsey.
5: No, Eugene. Don't say a word or you might undo it. It'd be very easy for me to change my mind. I want to go home. Can we please go home now, Eugene?
6: We can certainly try.
17: Now, Foster, it seems to me that most security gates have a... Oh, there it is. A manual alternative if the power shuts off.
8: You're kidding me. I paid all that money for a high-tech security gate that you can just flip a switch and open up?
17: Yeah, well, I wish we'd have figured it out before. It would have saved us a lot of trouble getting Tammy to the hospital.
8: Now listen, Bernie. I can trust you to keep quiet about this switch thing, right?
17: Yeah, my lips are sealed.
8: What in the world?
17: Oh, no, not again. Watch out for my truck! Oh, that was too close for comfort.
8: Kelsey? It's Kelsey.
17: You know, you need to give your daughter driving lessons.
8: I would, except Hubert was driving.
17: Hubert? Eugene? Eugene, you almost hit my truck!
6: My profuse apologies, Mr. Walton. I took the curve a little too fast.
8: Kelsey!
5: Daddy! Oh, Daddy!
8: Oh, baby, it's so good to see you. Are you all right? I kept trying to get you on the car phone.
5: I hit by a brick, but I'm okay. Eugene took good care of me. How are you?
8: Well, okay. The house is still standing.
5: I don't care about the house. How are you?
8: Oh, baby, I'm a nervous wreck, but I'll get over it.
5: What about Tammy?
8: Cut her feet, needed some stitches, but I gotta say, Bernie here, well, he was a big hero. He knew exactly what to do. You should have seen him helping around the neighborhood.
1: Oh, wait till I tell you what Eugene did.
8: Listen, honey, let's drive up to the house. I want to hear everything. You know something? I'm thinking of turning this into a mini-series.
1: Oh, damn.
17: So, Eugene, you're a big hero, huh?
6: Well, I helped where I could. It sounds as if they kept you busy.
17: Oh, not really. You know how it is. L.A. makes such a big production out of everything.
6: Indeed.
17: Indeed.
9: And it's day 4 after the L.A. shakeup, as some have started to call it. L.A. News Radio time is 10:15. Let's go to Mike Morgan now to see how traffic is moving along with all the freeway closures we're still experiencing. Mike?
17: Well, I think that's everything. Thank you for your hospitality.
6: May I echo the same sentiments by expressing my deepest heartfelt...
17: Eugene?
6: Thank you.
8: Hey, why are you thanking us? I gotta admit, I don't know how we would have survived the earthquake without you. Either of you. Uh-huh. From my heart, thank you. And I mean it. I don't say that to too many people.
5: Trust him. He doesn't. Mm. And from my heart, thank you, Mr. Burney, because my heart will never be the same again.
17: Now, don't you start getting all sappy, Tammy. You watch out for her, Angela.
4: I will.
17: And maybe you can get the rest of the family to follow. It only takes a spark and all that.
4: Maybe so.
1: Thank you for all you did for me, Eugene.
6: Well, 'twas nothing, I assure you.
1: May I kiss you goodbye?
6: If you insist.
1: Goodbye.
8: Anytime you're in town, guys, don't hesitate to call our answering machine.
17: Yeah, well, bye-bye, everybody. You take care now. Farewell.
1: Bye-bye.
4: Adios.
17: So long,
1: bye-bye.
17: Guys.
1: Yes, drive carefully. Adios. Don't forget about us. Bye-bye.
17: You know, all this excitement gives me indigestion. I'm sure looking forward to getting back to Odyssey.
6: Yes, Odyssey. Where, fortunately, few things ever change.
17: Thank heaven.
6: Then drive on, Bernie.
17: Why, in a flash, Hubert.
16: Sometimes it's easy to get so caught up in the ways of this world that we forget that there's an eternal world waiting for us. But Jesus came to show us that there's more to life than what we see or own. 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Now, don't forget to ask how you can get a copy of today's episode. It's called The Fifth House on the Left. That address again is Odyssey, Colorado Springs, Colorado, 80995. 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The Fifth House on the Left was written and directed by Paul McCusker. Our production engineers were Bob Luttrell and Mark Drury. And our executive producer is Chuck Bolte. And I'm Chris, hoping you'll join us again next time for more Adventures in Odyssey.
18: 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The Lord is my strength and my song. 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

0: like father, like son. Well, usually that phrase is used in a negative way. More often than not, it points to how sons follow in their father's mistakes. And surprisingly, that's true even of the greatest men of faith in the Old Testament. Welcome to Through the Bible. As the Bible bus pulls up to Genesis 26, we're going to see how Abraham's sins were passed on to his son Isaac, proving, as Dr. J. Vernon McGee liked to say, that there's no generation gap when it comes to sin. I'm Steve Schwetz, your host, inviting you to climb aboard. And as you find your seat, Greg and I have got a few letters to share from our fellow listeners.
1: We do. And of course, it's just the last few days of letter month, which is something Dr. McGee started, and we've carried on a tradition every May and every December. We just say, would you take a minute and tell us your story? And we're so glad that listeners have. This first one is pretty exciting. I'd like you to read this.
0: Yeah, our first note comes from a listener who, in this case, didn't give his name. He wrote, I began listening from prison on a forbidden radio headset. And for some reason, once the radio was left to me by a prisoner who was going home, the rules changed and it wasn't contraband anymore. It only picked up a few channels, including a Christian one. That was April of 1996. And a miracle happened in my heart when I got on the Bible bus. So I stayed on the bus after my release 4 months later and now continue to ride even 30 years later. What a glorious journey.
1: And earlier this month, Steve, we read a gentleman that had a meth addiction and through the Bible helped him. We've had so many of those testimonies over the decades of people that, you know, we would consider in really a rough place in life, real low spot. And yet God's word just reaches them. And I just love the idea of a guy listening, you know, secretly on headphones and in prison. And now 30 years later, he's still listening.
0: Yeah.
1: All right. We also have a listener named Honora who shares this. What a blessing to discover your outstanding radio and online Bible studies. I officially hopped onto the Bible bus back in 2020. I had occasionally listened to, quote, that pastor with the funny Texas drawl, unquote, but didn't understand that it was a journey to study God's word and that Pastor McGee was inviting me and everyone to experience it together. I will be very soon finishing my first tour on the Bible bus. Having been raised with rituals instead of a relationship, I was blessed to be saved at the age of 52, which also led to my dear old mom, now with the Lord, to be saved at 74.
0: Wow.
1: There are thousands upon thousands of Christ followers who are, just like me, starving for spiritual nourishment. Through a thorough, systematic study of the Bible with Dr. McGee, the saints not only get fed spiritual food, but grow more mature in our faith in God, the Father, and ever closer to the Lord Jesus Christ. I thank God for those hours of listening, learning, and loving God's word as a gift to his children, and I hope to keep listening for as long as God wills it for me. And then the letter closes this way. I'm giving a special donation this year to have the Bible bus receive a complete body haul and the works because of all the turmoil in the world right now.
0: Wow.
1: What a great letter.
0: Yeah, thank you, Honora, for the encouragement and just the testimony. Maybe you're out there and you're in your 50s or 70s and you're a little skeptical and you haven't yet trusted Christ. It's never too late. As long as you have breath in your lungs, you can trust Christ for your salvation. We'd encourage you to do that today. Greg, why don't you pray for us as we begin our study?
1: Father, it never ceases to amaze us at the creative ways that your word breaks into people's lives. And we play such a small part in just holding out the word of life and giving the bread of life out. And yet you do all of the important work and transforming souls and breaking through circumstances. And we just want to praise you for that and pray you will continue to do it even today as the program goes out. In Jesus' name, amen.
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2: Now, friends, I come today to the 26th chapter of the book of Genesis. If you have your Bible, turn there, and if you have our notes and outlines, be sure and use them. And may I also add, if you do not have notes and outlines, we invite you to write in and ask for yours today. Now, frankly, when I was a much younger preacher than I am now, chapters like this worried me, especially here in the book of Genesis, when there's so many exciting chapters. And very frankly, when you read this chapter here, it doesn't seem to be very exciting. In fact, it isn't. It's rather colorless, uninteresting. In fact, it's sort of blah when you read it. And especially when you have an exciting man like Abraham here before this, then you have the exciting man Jacob that's coming before us now. And this chapter is all about Isaac. In fact, it's the only chapter that's really all about Isaac. And it doesn't seem to be very exciting. All he does is dig wells. And yet, in later years, I've come to examine these chapters and have found out that God has a message here for us also. In fact, a very important message, because we need to recognize that what Paul said is quite accurate. In Romans 15:4, he says, "For whatsoever things were written aforetime were written for our learning, that we through patience and comfort of the Scriptures might have hope." And this is a chapter to give some of us patience, because very frankly, I think this is a chapter for folk like some of us. I must say I come under this category, but don't get the impression by just reading this chapter, this is all God wants. I'm glad the Lord had a man around like Abraham and a man like Jacob and a man like David, because they were go-getters and they were aggressive, and that God can use also. But this chapter has a great message for many of us, and I'm sure that we're going to get it. Because again, Paul said all Scripture is given by inspiration of God, and it's profitable for doctrine, for reproof, for correction, for instruction in righteousness, that the man of God may be perfect, truly furnished unto all good works. Now, with that thought in mind, let's come to Genesis 26. Here Isaac, the beloved son, has the covenant confirmed to him. And then we find him dropping into the same sin of unbelief that his father Abraham did. And then we see him digging these wells in the land of Gerar. This doesn't seem to be very exciting, but there's a message here for us. And so today, let's not miss it. I'm reading now Genesis 26, verse 1. "There was a famine in the land beside the first famine that was in the days of Abraham, and Isaac went unto Abimelech, king of the Philistines, unto Gerar." Now, this is the second famine that's mentioned. You remember the famine in the days of Abraham, and Abraham and Lot, they took off for Egypt. And notice what happens now. "And the Lord appeared unto him and said, Go not down unto Egypt, dwell in the land which I shall tell thee of." Now, why did God say that to this man, Isaac? Well, he had an example before him of his father who ran off down to the land of Egypt. That reveals the fact that like father, like son, that sins are carried from father to son. And you can talk about the generation gap all you want to, but there's no generation gap of sin. It just flows right from one to the other. And generally, the son makes very much the same mistake that the father did, unless something intervenes. Now, God says to this man Isaac at the time of the famine, "Go not down into Egypt. Dwell in the land which I shall tell thee of. Sojourn in this land, and I will be with thee." Now listen to God as he confirms the covenant that he'd made with Abraham. "And I will bless thee, for unto thee and unto thy seed I will give all these countries, and I will perform the oath which I swear unto Abraham thy father." Now you can see that God is merely confirming the covenant that he had made with Abraham. He says to Isaac, "Don't leave the land. Don't go to Egypt. I want to confirm my covenant that I made with Abraham with you. I'll give you this land." Now, not only that, verse 4 now, "And I will make thy seed to multiply as the stars of heaven. I will give unto thy seed all these countries, and in thy seed shall all the nations of the earth be blessed." Now, that is a repetition of the covenant God made to Abraham. And that is, that'd be a seed that would be the line that would have that land, and the land was involved. and he'd be a blessing to all nations. That's important to see. Now, he says, because that Abraham obeyed my voice and kept my charge, my commandments, my statutes, and my laws. Now, up to this point, God had not given any laws, that is, the Mosaic system. Abraham wasn't in under it at all. But the important thing is that when God told Abraham something, Abraham believed God and acted upon that. Abraham believed God and acted upon it. And that's the demonstration of faith today. We have too many people, they complain about there's no reality. A lady came in to talk to me some time ago, and she said, I believe, but I don't feel anything, and I'm not sure, and my, what the feeling of uncertainty. Well, you didn't have to talk to her long to find out that there's no action in her life whatsoever. She was just sitting in the corner, twiddling her thumbs and saying, I believe, and then expecting the house probably to fall in on her or some great something to take place. Well, that won't happen. When you believe God, you act upon God. If you should call me up right now and say, Dr. McGee, you go down to the bank there in downtown Los Angeles. I've just put a certain amount of money down there for you, and I want you to go down there to get it. What do you think I'd do? Just sit right here the rest of the day? No, my friend, if you know me, you'll know that by the time that you are through speaking on the telephone, I will have had my hat on my head, and I'll start walking. I'll be down there. Faith is what you act on. It's something that you step out on. Abraham believed God. God counted it righteousness. And God now says to Isaac, I want you to be that kind of a man also. Now, verse 6, and Isaac dwelt in Gerar, and the men of the place asked him of his wife, and he said, she's my sister. Now, Gerar's to the south. Abraham and Isaac all lived in the south part of that country. And actually, Abraham had come into the land way up in Shechem, up in the northern part. But he ended up by living down at Hebron, the place of communion. Now, Isaac dwelt in Gerar, and the man of the place asked him of his wife, and he said, she's my sister. For he feared to say, she's my wife, lest, said he, the man of the place should kill me for Rebekah, because she was fair to look upon. And believe me, we've already found out that she was a very beautiful person. But now Isaac again is repeating the sin of his father. Now, God warned him not to go to Egypt. He didn't go to Egypt, but he went to Gerar. And here in the land of Gerar, why, he says to Rebekah, as he saw the men of that place casting glances toward Rebekah, said, you tell them that you're my sister, not my wife. Now, the difference between Abraham and Isaac is that Abraham told a half a lie, and Isaac told a whole one. It was cut out of whole cloth, the one that he's telling. Now, he says in verse 8, it came to pass, when he had been there a long time, that Abimelech, king of the Philistines, looked out at a window and saw, and behold, Isaac was sporting with Rebekah, his wife. He's making love to her, by the way. Or, as the saying is today, they were having a love in. And it came to pass, when he had been there a long time, that Abimelech, king of the Philistines, looked out at the window and saw, and behold, Isaac was sporting with Rebekah, his wife. And Abimelech called Isaac and said, behold, of a surety, she's thy wife. And how saidest thou, she's my sister? And Isaac said unto him, because I said, lest I die for her. And Abimelech said, what is this that thou hast done unto us? One of the people might lightly have lain with thy wife, and thou shouldst have brought guiltiness upon us. In other words, Isaac had put these people in danger of committing a sin. Then he goes on to say, and Abimelech charged all his people, saying, he that toucheth this man or his wife shall surely be put to death. Now, Abimelech became a very good friend of Isaac. Isaac had the respect of the community, just as Abraham did. Both of them are outstanding men. We are not apt to get that impression, by the way, from the rest of this chapter, and that's the reason I mention it here. He that toucheth this man or his wife shall surely be put to death. Then Isaac sowed in that land and received in the same year 100-fold, and the Lord blessed him. God's with him, you see, and that is the blessing that God promised to these people from the day called Abraham, was an earthly blessing. Well, later on, when he put them in that land, he says, I'll bless you in your basket. That is, I'll fill it with foodstuff. And God made that good when they were walking in fellowship with him. Now, he's not promised us that. He's promised us spiritual blessings. We are told we are blessed with all spiritual blessings. And that is our portion today. And on the same term, if you walk with God, if you today will permit him, he wants to bless you abundantly spiritually. Now, we find here that Isaac is greatly blessed. His field brings forth 100-fold. And the man waxed great and went forward and grew until he became very great. Now, don't miss that, friends. This is a very important verse because the impression is that Abraham was outstanding. And that Jacob was, actually, but not Isaac. Well, let me say that Isaac is outstanding. And now somebody's going to come along and say to me, but look, his birth is tied in with that of Abraham. His life is not separated from Abraham. He is the one that's important and when he was offered there upon the altar. But again, it's Abraham and Isaac together. And why is that? Well, we have already seen this is a wonderful picture that we have here. All these things happened unto them for examples unto us, and it reveals the intimacy between the Lord Jesus Christ and the Father. He said, he that hath seen me hath seen the Father. And he could say to the Father in the great high priestly prayer in John 17, I finished the work which thou gavest me to do. And then he said, my Father worketh hitherto, and I work. Therefore, it's very proper that the story of Isaac and the story of Abraham be identified together. And that's been true. This is the first chapter that we see Isaac standing on his own 2 feet. And it doesn't look too attractive, but the Word of God makes it very clear that he not only waxed great, but he became very great in that land. And this man now exhibits this weakness, which is a real weakness, same sin as Abraham. Now we are told in verse 14 that he had possession of flocks and possession of herds and great store of servants, and the Philistines envied him for all the wells which his father's servants had digged in the days of Abraham, his father. The Philistines had stopped them and filled them with earth. Now, the Philistines just couldn't stand to see all this prosperity. And down in that land, why, Abraham had been digging wells. And this boy came along, they became his, went out one morning and found out they were all filled up. The Philistines had done it. And this, by the way, is the first mention of the enmity of the Philistines that led to a continual warfare later on in the days of David. Now, verse 16, and Abimelech said unto Isaac, go from us, for thou art much mightier than we. Notice the importance here of this man Isaac at this time. And Isaac departed thence and pitched his tent in the valley of Gerar and dwelt there. This man Abimelech, he said, you're causing a great deal of difficulty now, and it'd be best if you left. He had great respect for Isaac, you can see. Now, this is a part of the life of Isaac that looks like weakness, but it's not. Now, will you notice it? Isaac digged again the wells of water, which they had digged in the days of Abraham, his father. Now, you see, he's returning back to that land where his father was. For the Philistines stopped them after the death of Abraham, and he called their names after the names by which his father had called them. And Isaac's servants digged in a valley and found there a well of springing water. And the herdmen of Gera did strive with Isaac's herdmen, saying, "The water is ours." And he called the name of the well Esek, because they strove with him. Now, this reveals a struggle. And very frankly, you have here the water. And may I say that I feel the water is a picture of the Word of God. We are to drink deep of it. It's called the water of the Word, and it's for drinking purposes, to slack our thirst, and it's also for washing. You clean through the Word which I've spoken unto you. And water becomes a very important item in life. You can't have life without water. You can fly over this desert of Arizona, New Mexico, and California, and when you fly over it, you just see plenty of desert. Then all of a sudden, you see that which is just lush green, and you raise the question, what happened down there? Well, water is the only explanation. You can tell the same thing about the children of God today in any church. The difference is the Word of God, those that study the Word of God. And there's a struggle, friends. It's not easy. I think you almost have to pay a price today really going to study the Word of God. You can do anything. The devil will let you do anything except get into the Word of God. Now, verse 20. The herdmen of Gera did strive with Isaac's herdmen. Now, verse 21. And they digged another well and strove for that also. And he called the name of it Sitnah. And he removed from thence and digged another well, and for that they strove not. And he called the name of it Rehoboth. And he said, "For now the Lord hath made room for us, and we shall be fruitful in the land." Rehoboth. There's room for us, and we'll be fruitful in the land. We'll be a blessing. Now, notice this. He'd dig a well, and they'd take it away from him. And he'd move up and dig another well. They'd take that away from him. And what happens? Well, he just keeps moving up. This reveals, may I say, that Isaac is a man of peace and a man of patience. David wouldn't have done this. I can tell you that. Simon Peter wouldn't have done this. And if you want to know the truth, Vernon McGee wouldn't have done this. But it's a lesson for us here, and especially when it pertains to the Word of God. May I say, we'll have to do some striving if we're really going to get the Word of God out. Now, we are told he went up from thence to Beersheba, and the Lord appeared unto him the same night and said, "I am the God of Abraham, thy father. Fear not. For I am with thee, I will bless thee and multiply thy seed for my servant Abraham's sake." Now God appears to him to comfort him. God appeared to the patriarchs, you see, with the exception, of course, of Joseph here. Abraham, Isaac, and Jacob, he appeared to them. Now notice, he builded an altar there and called upon the name of the Lord, pitched his tent there, and there Isaac's servants digged a well. Here he goes again, he's digging wells. You can always put a well down next to Isaac. You can put an altar down next to Abraham, and you'll put a tent down next to Jacob, as we'll see later on. Now we are told in verse 26, "Then Abimelech went to him from Gera, and Ahazath, one of his friends, and Phicol, the chief captain of his army. And Isaac said unto them, Wherefore come ye to me, seeing ye hate me, and have sent me away from you? And they said, We saw certainly that the Lord was with thee. And we said, Let there be now an oath betwixt us, even betwixt us and thee, and let us make a covenant with thee, that thou wilt do us no hurt, as we have not touched thee." You see, they had respect for this man Isaac. Now we're told, verse 34, "And Esau was 40 years old when he took to wife Judith, the wife of Beeri the Hittite, and the daughter of Elon the Hittite, which was a grief of mine unto Isaac and Rebekah." We are going to pick up there next time, for thereby hangs a tale. May God richly bless you, my beloved.
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1: 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A reminder that these shows continue to air because of your support. 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

0: do not admit a charge against an elder except on the evidence of two or three witnesses. So that principle goes all the way back to the book of Deuteronomy, in which, in the law, it took two witnesses to convict someone. And the reason is simple. It protects the accused from unjust charges, and it brings order to the process. In other words, you can't convict someone on the basis of hearsay, on the basis of rumor, on the basis of personal dislike for that person. A charge brought against any believer is a serious business, and it should be regarded as such. Let's begin in Matthew 18. Remember, Jesus taught that when someone, anyone in the church, sinned against someone else in the church, the person who is sinned against must first engage in a one-to-one encounter. That is, when someone sins against you, you're not permitted to gossip. You don't tell it to everyone who is going to listen, get people on your side, then confront the other. You know, that in itself is a sin. The second stage, then, is to bring someone else along. In other words, before a matter is brought to the church for judgment and for discipline, the matter has passed through a number of stages. You know, in that sense, pastors, like everyone else, are members of a congregation, and they should be treated in the same fashion. Gossiping because you don't think a pastor's friendly enough, or because he's treated you without caring for you enough, is a matter that's not to be dealt with by the church, rather one-on-one. Now, a charge brought against an elder is more serious than a charge brought against someone else in the congregation, simply because it can and does affect the entire church. But there's something more. We all need to acknowledge it. Being a leader makes one open to criticism and to charges of error that, if you've never been a leader, it's difficult to comprehend. Charges are made. And when they are, so many people's lives are impacted. And the point is that elders bear this burden. And the impulse here in this passage is to protect the elder from accusation that's unjustified. It demands that we, as God's people, don't engage in gossip or unjust criticism or mean-spiritedness, but that we bless those whom God has called upon to lead. And in case you missed it, we're called to bless elders, but we're called upon not to allow elders to live in sinful behavior. In other words, we're not to judge them for style issues, but on issues of right and wrong. But before we go on, I think we must deal with the issue that's prominent in our day. It's pastoral abuse or pastoral sexual misconduct. I fear I'm going to say some things here that are going to infuriate some, but here goes. First, the nature of sexual misconduct, adultery, and even abuse of authority is often one-on-one. That is, there can't be two or three witnesses. What is one to do if it's a matter of he said or she said? You know, I think as a part of the investigation, some things should be established. Was the pastor in the habit of meeting with that woman one-on-one? When did these meetings happen? And who was informed that they were happening? And if a pastor is meeting behind closed doors with someone of the opposite sex, real explanations are required and a full explanation must be given. And then, as is often the case, is the pastor in a habit of meeting with other women? So I hope you see that in a little while, with very serious study, one should be able to ascertain if this is simply a one-off accusation or if it's a part of troubling behavior. And then that's the place to start. If there is a charge, is this matter attested by others, or is this person acting on their own behalf? A godly elder, when someone charges him with something, will say, please, bring the charge to the right group of people and let them determine. All right, let's move on. Let's skip verse 20 for now. We'll get back to it. Let's go to verse 21. In the presence of God and of Christ Jesus and of the elect angels, I charge you to keep these rules without prejudging, doing nothing from partiality. See, I don't know how you read this verse and not pause for a moment and consider the serious nature of the thing. In the presence of the Father and of the Son and of the elect angels, meaning those angels that didn't fall with Lucifer. You see, it might be that there's pressure not to reprove sinning elders. And so Paul has to explain to Timothy that the rule to keep sinning elders accountable for evil behavior is indeed a solemn obligation. God demands it. He's watching. He calls the host of heaven to observe how to handle charges against elders. Timothy can't lock himself in a study and claim he's got no time for this. It's almost as if judgment of a sinning elder is a foretaste of the final judgment when all secrets are removed. There will be no secret sins. The thought should be, well, it's overwhelming.
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0: The key to handling a charge against an elder is impartiality. I think that means that you judge a charge against an elder on the evidence of witnesses and on the basis of the Word of God, not opinions, but facts, and God's judgment stands. But what happens if an elder is found guilty of sinning? What then? See, I find it fascinating that when speaking of church discipline in Matthew 18, Jesus seems intent to keep matters of discipline as private as they can be. Only in the case of someone who adamantly refuses to repent are sins to be made public. Not so with an elder. God places them in a separate category. And by the way, this is why you should pray all the more for your pastor. There's a warfare going on, but it also reminds us that if you let yourself think about it, well, it's frightening to be an elder. And so let's now go to verse 20, in which we will see God wants the sins and the discipline of an elder to be made public. Verse 20, as for those who persist in sin, rebuke them in the presence of all so that the rest may stand in fear. Now, please notice, one does not make all sins public. There are all manner of sins that do not demand public action. They are identified, the pastor is humble, the matter is resolved, God's people continue to be blessed. And there are sins that persist, that is, the elder refuses to repent. So let's say, you know, it's a case of the abuse of authority, bullying some people. The pastor is reminded of the attitude of Christ, but still he doesn't budge. In cases like this, it's required that discipline become public. And this may seem surprising to some. So let me give you an example. A believer commits adultery. He repents. Perhaps some elders are involved in discipline. The wife is told, there are tears that are shed. But to the most part, no one knows because no one else needs to. The repentance is real and lasting, and we find that God's grace can forgive and heal and restore and reconcile. And it brings a sense of holiness. But now consider this different case. An elder commits adultery, and suddenly it's a matter for the entire church. Well, why? Well, Paul says, so that the rest may stand in fear. So who are the rest? Are they the rest of the elders? Well, yes, no doubt. But perhaps it's also the rest of God's people. You see, if elders are by their holiness supposed to be an example to follow, their sin is to be an example as well. I know that's scary. It's supposed to be. It reminds us how much God demands holiness of his church. See, there are reasons why a church might not do this. They think if the sins are made public, what will become of the faith of those who are either won to Christ by this pastor or has been deeply helped by him? And more so, what will we think of the watching community who might say, the Christians are no different from the rest of us? But it's precisely because of this reaction that the sins of the elders must be made public. The watching world must know that it does not require a secular journalist to uncover secret hidden sins, but rather, the Church of Jesus Christ cares far more about this kind of thing than the watching world does. And so we can say this is a matter of grave concern. And then, given the gravity of this matter, Paul now turns to the matter of how elders are chosen in the first place. And here Paul offers three pieces of advice. First, choose elders slowly. Don't hurry the process. Look again at verse 22. do not be hasty in the laying on of hands. So the laying on of hands speaks of the commissioning or the ordaining of an elder. I have on more than one occasion heard of people arguing against ordaining anyone. But it seems clear that the ordination of an overseer was a practice that began in the early church. Paul speaks about the elders who laid hands on Timothy, and now here, as key elders are re-chosen in Ephesus, he again commends an ordination ceremony. It's a way of showing that this is a holy process and that the calling of a pastor is a solemn and sacred occasion which is intended to benefit the entire church. Because of the importance of leadership to the people of God, this is a matter that should require some time to complete. That is, there should be a process. See, I would argue that in today's terms, it should involve that the man of God has not only received proper training for the task, but that he's also served as an intern somewhere. His progress has been watched. You know, we should have, in local churches, ministers in training. The training process should do everything from watching the personal life of the person in question, to seeing how he handles the word, how he relates to others, whether he safeguards his interactions with, you know, let's say, attractive sisters in Christ, all of the above. I know of one denomination who, in the process of ordination, have a lengthy theological exam. The minister in training is called upon to outline a number of Bible books from memory, showing that he understands the contents of key books of the Bible with ease. His doctrine is thoroughly examined to make sure that he is free of the tendency toward false teaching. Paul says, "Take your time." Now, the second half of verse 22, "Nor take part in the sins of others, keep yourself pure." The question of taking part in other sins can be understood in two ways. First, it might be seen as a second command. That is, command one, don't lay hands quickly, and two, don't take part in other sins. But a second way of seeing this is that by calling our elder too quickly, before he's been tested and examined and observed, well, that would mean that if the elder sins and harms the church later, the ones who are too quick to make him an elder are responsible for or share in that sin. Their unwillingness to do due diligence and the harm that came as a result of it now falls on their plate. God holds them accountable. All the more reason to be slow and deliberate about choosing elders. What a wonderful bit of counsel this is. You see, some people will say, you know, well, we prayed about this elder and, you know, God seemed to direct it and we just went forward. And that's not how the Bible tells us to choose. Test them, watch their life, watch their doctrine, their marriage, their family, their victories, and their defeats. Second, when elders are chosen, they are to be chosen courageously. Look at verse 23. No longer drink only water, but use a little wine for the sake of your stomach and your frequent ailments. Now, you may wonder about verse 23. I mean, why is it there? I mean, some commentators read verse 23 and say, you know, Paul's simply injecting a personal note of concern for Timothy, and it's unrelated to the rest of the text. However, the more I spend time in Paul's writings, the more I'm convinced that he almost never does that. He doesn't get off track. I assume this verse has everything to do with how to choose elders. So let's look at verse 23 and find out what we notice. First of all, we notice that Timothy often isn't well. He has stomach problems, but he also has other health concerns. Secondly, we notice that Timothy's health problems probably have nothing to do with what he's eating, for when it comes to drinking, he's established a habit of drinking only water, no Diet Coke, no Jolt Colas, no coffee, no alcohol. But still his health problems persist. And finally, we notice why Paul prescribes a bit of wine, not much, but just a little. It may be that Luke is with Paul, and as a physician, Luke has gained Paul's attention. Get him to take care of himself, he says. Get him to deal with his illness. Now, we can't be certain here, but it seems likely that the pressures of his ministry, dealing with elders who were false teachers, dealing with disunity and criticism, strongly holding the line, it was not helping Timothy's health. And Paul counsels him, you have to take on false teachers. You have to demand accountability. You can't let that stuff go, but it will help if you look after your health. See, the point is this. Good leadership in the local church is always pressure-filled. It can lead to long working hours and high stress. And Paul is concerned that Timothy doesn't buckle under the stress, but instead that he remains firm. Now, thirdly, choose elders wisely. That's found in verses 24 and 25. The sins of some people are conspicuous, going before them to judgment, but the sins of others appear later. So also good works are conspicuous, and even those that are not cannot remain hidden. There are in fact no secret sins. Some appear now, and some appear later before the judgment, but they all appear. The sins of some men are conspicuous. Everyone knows them, sees them. The sins of some people appear later, when an individual stands before Christ. The point is that the longer we're Christians, the more easily we hide our sins, and the better we are at appearing more righteous than we are, the better we are at playing the game. And all the more reason to choose elders wisely. It's as if Paul is saying, don't choose those who look good at the moment or good right now. Choose those who will look good in eternity. Be wise in the way that you choose. So elders who rule well, they are to be considered worthy of double honor. In the face of the immensity of the task, and all God's people must know how immense this task is, in the face of that, the task of leading God's people, it is important that the elder leads well and therefore provides an example of what godly life is to look like.
1: Thanks so much for your message today, John. You know, I was thinking, over time, there's really been this increased familiarity between lay people and elder and pastor, maybe to the point of devaluing the authority of the position. Should that be a concern?
0: Yeah, I mean, I'm not arguing against having a church board, so please don't hear that. There are a number of different structures that can be biblical. However, I do know that when you have lay elders are called upon to be ministers of the gospel. They are pastors. They are lay pastors. So make sure that you just don't, you know, hand out titles. And when you do so, it creates great confusion to God's people when we actually read the text. So if you're a lay elder, you're also called upon to be a minister of the gospel, ministering the word, teaching God's people, and doing the work of pastoral ministry. That is God's call.
1: Thanks so much, John. And remember to join us again tomorrow as we continue our series, Living the Truth, right here on Back to the Bible Canada, Bible teaching you can trust. Most Christians would say they understand the gospel, but if someone was to ask you to explain it right now, could you? 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
2: Just had a book come out in Chinese, and I wish I could read it and speak this beautiful language. Maybe I'll give it a try. I think I can do it. 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
2: It's not always easy being a hotshot author radio guy. I was sitting in a restaurant with my wife, my mouth was full, and an autograph seeker came over. Excuse me, he said, would you mind? I said, I'll sign something, but do you mind waiting till I finish my pie? The guy looked confused. What, he said? I just wanted to borrow the salt shaker. Well, one of the perks of writing books is that people come up and tell you a joke, or better yet, an extraordinary story. One of my favorites is from Kate and Amy, two teens who worked in a grocery store alongside Tara, a single mom of four. Now, Tara struggles to make ends meet. One awful February night, Tara's 14-year-old son, Daniel, took the family van for a joyride, collided with a truck, and was killed. Kate and Amy knew they had to do something, so they came up with a crazy plan. They would host a fundraiser to help the devastated family, maybe even raise money for an old van so Tara could drive to work. First, they convinced the store manager to give them $500 as a deposit on the best venue in town. Next, they began visiting business after business, asking for an auction item or donation. Kate said, "Before we went into each business, we prayed. Only one in the whole city turned us down." Kate's father, Gord, is a guitar virtuoso. He began inviting musician friends to come play at the event. Some hopped on planes. Country star Paul Brandt donated an autographed guitar. I was asked to speak. I said, "Sure, of course, but I'm a humorist. What would I ever talk about?" When Kate and her mom Liz told Tara of their plans, she was stunned. She said, "I have nothing to wear." So Liz and Kate took her shopping. When Tara found out about their faith in God, she said, "I don't have a Bible." They gladly gave her one. On a Sunday evening in June, 300 people gathered to support the grieving family. Standing before them, I was as nervous as I've ever been. I spoke of joy, how it invaded our lives when we couldn't explain it. I told them of the peace I'd found in walking with Jesus, how happiness depends on what happens, but joy does not. By the end of the night, ample money was raised to help the family, and a local car dealer handed Tara keys to a beautiful van. The true Christ-like actions of two teenage girls moved a whole community. And soon Tara was asking questions. Why questions? And what questions? What would cause people to love her so much? Struggling with grief, Tara opened the pages of the Bible she'd been given, and there she found comfort and hope. Hope that God could somehow bring her through this horror. Hope that what she had seen in Kate and Amy was worth having. On one of her most difficult days, she called a minister to say, "I need to talk to you now." So Pastor Jason introduced Tara to Jesus. Kate and Amy couldn't stop grinning. They had seen God at work. They discovered firsthand that those who give cheerfully and without hesitation receive more than they could ever have imagined in the joy department. That even in the midst of great pain and tragedy, a sovereign God can accomplish eternal purposes. And sometimes he uses us in that process. I wonder if there's someone in your life whose day could be made by a simple act of kindness from you. A kind word, a phone call, a book, or some chocolate. Joy comes in letting nothing stick to our fingers, in giving it all away. See what God is doing and get on board. And go ahead, make somebody's day.
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12: When we taught the children the Shorter Catechism, had you asked a child, what is the purpose of your life? He or she would have told you within split seconds, it is to glorify God and enjoy Him forever. Today, many adults cannot give you such eloquent and high and lofty answer. And yet the Bible makes it very clear that God has not only a plan and a purpose for each one of us, but we are under obligation to discover and to find out what is that plan, what is that purpose, in order that may we obey it, in order that we may fulfill God's purpose in our lives, period. And God's ultimate purpose, or should be the result of working His plan and purpose in every one of us, is that we may bring glory to the name of God, and so that His name be lifted up among the nations. That is the ultimate goal of the plan of God and the purpose of God in each individual who's listening to me right now. Now, to be sure, there are blessings, there are benefits, there are glorious things that come to us as a result of us not only knowing but fulfilling the purpose of God in our lives. Yes, that is a fact. Nobody can deny that. But the problem is when we allow the benefits and the blessings to become an end in themselves, we not only wrong God, not only we fail God, but we fail ourselves. But that's not all. When we fail to discover and obey the purpose and the plan of God for our lives, we ourselves become unfulfilled. We ourselves become discontented. We ourselves, we will lose joy of living. We ourselves will be like a dog that's chasing its tail. We will become empty and depressed. We will go through the motions of playing church and going to church and going to this group and that group, but in reality, we are just going through the motions, but we are accomplishing nothing. We will live a life of drudgery and dread. And that is why God's plan and God's purpose for His children is very clear. Because God wants every individual believer. God wants every husband and wife in a marriage relationship. God wants every Christian home. God wants every single person. God wants every Christian ministry. God wants every church not only to discover that plan, but to obey that plan. I have met people in my life across the world who literally would say to me, I don't want to discover God's plan in my life, lest I don't like it. There are some who know the purpose and the plan of God for their lives, but they don't want to obey it. And so they live their Christian life in disobedience, and then they wonder why their lives are in shambles. Here's an important truth. You cannot miss it. You must not miss it. God's plan and God's purpose can best accomplished in community. God's plan and God's purpose for you are best fulfilled when we are in relationship with one another. When everyone is actively working, when everyone is exercising his or her gift in the body, when everyone's hands on deck, when everybody is involved, God will show up. In fact, God gives us His blueprint. He gives us His strategy. He gives us his plan of how that works in the scripture. It's found in the book of Nehemiah. After a series of corrupt kings who ruled over Israel, who would not turn their heart toward God, with some few exceptions, but after constant prodding, after constant preaching, after constant rebuking, after constant calling of his people to stop living for self, to stop pursuing other gods, to stop being busy with life, to stop losing sight of God's vision and plan and purpose for them, to stop losing interest in the things of God. Year after year, prophet after prophet, we declare to them the same message, but they stubbornly refused. They stubbornly refused. Finally, God fulfilled the prophecy that he gave to them through the prophet Jeremiah. And the prophet Jeremiah simply said this: because of your hardness of heart, because you are refusing to repent and turn to the Lord, God is going to send your enemy to come into your land and to drag you into exile. And this exile is going to last for 70 years. And everybody laughed at him. Everybody laughed at him. And they said, oh, peace, peace. And Jeremiah said, these false teachers and false prophets running around saying, peace, peace, but there's not going to be peace. And sure enough, right on schedule, just as God said it, the Babylonians come into the land of Israel, and they pillaged, they looted, they destroyed, and they took every able body into exile, into Babylon. And there they stayed for 70 years, just as God said. You remember Daniel and Ezekiel. These were all prophets who have ministered to God's people in exile in the land of Babylon. They were not in Israel. They were in Babylonia. During those 70 years in exile, the Babylonians were defeated by the Persians. Babylon was the superpower of the day. When they went into Israel and pillaged and took people and destroyed the walls of Jerusalem, they were the superpower. But then they ceased to be the superpower, and the Persians came, took over Babylonia, and they became the superpower of the day. But listen to me. God will keep his word to the minutest details, because right on schedule, at the end of the 70 years, God gives a Jewish man who is in the courts of the Persian king, a man by the name of Nehemiah. He gives him favor with the king, and then he asks the king if he will send him back in order to restore the walls of Jerusalem. And Nehemiah goes back to Jerusalem, and he sees what had happened. The walls are broken. Lives are in shambles. Destruction is everywhere. And he looks these broken walls and he weeps. He weeps. My friend, I want to tell you something. There's nothing wrong with you weeping over the condition of the Church of Jesus Christ today. There's nothing wrong of weeping over the fact that so many evangelical preachers are afraid to talk about sin and repentance and heaven and hell. But it cannot stop there. You must not just stop at weeping. You must ask God, God, what would you have me do to change my world? God, what would you have me do in order that I make a difference in my world? And that's what Nehemiah did. That's what Nehemiah did. God said to him, you lead the people to start restoring and rebuilding the walls. Get your people to follow my plan. Get your people to follow my purpose for them in their lives. And now we come to Nehemiah chapter 3. There you find God's incredible strategy, God's blueprint for his plan and purpose for his children. And this is the same blueprint that God is handing every one of us. This is the same plan that God has for his children in the 21st century. God told Nehemiah that God's work cannot be done unless everyone's hand is on deck. God's work cannot be done unless everybody is involved. God's work and God's plan and God's purpose cannot be fulfilled until every single individual become united as one man. Let me give you the three-prong strategy of God. First, it is consolidation. Secondly, cooperation. And thirdly, confirmation. First, God said consolidation. If you read Nehemiah 3, don't get bored with all the names. Just notice one phrase that is repeated again and again and again. One phrase throughout chapter 3. And that phrase that has been repeated over and over and over again is this: and next to them, and next to them, and next to them, and next to them. And it keeps on repeating. Why? Because God is saying that when you stretch your hand to do the work of God, God is going to stretch His hand and bless the work of your hand. And the Bible said that we are co-laborers with Christ. I want you to hear me rather than this one. If the spiritual walls in your home are broken, listen to me. You must unite your family in prayer. You must unite your family in the desire to serve one another, not to fight with one another. You must unite your family in loving each other. You must unite your family on working together. When every member of the family, regardless of their age, begin to work together, pray together, and love each other together, God is going to show up at your home. In any ministry, I don't care what it is, in any church, whenever the whole body becomes involved in prayer, becomes involved in ministry, watch out. God is going to show up in your church. And then Nehemiah chapter 3, verse 1, he says, even the priests were involved in the building of the sheep gate. That's in addition to their priestly work. Now, beloved, listen, when you get a preacher to get his hand dirty and do manual work, that's a miracle. I mean, that really is miracles in our time. But listen, there's an even greater miracle in verses 9 and 12. It says the politicians were getting their hands dirty too. They were building the wall. That's an even greater miracle than the preachers. In verse 2, it says single women were building the wall. I have to believe that there are a lot of single men there. Great opportunity for fellowship. It beats the singles bar, hands down. But tragically, as it always seems the case in verse 5, there were those people who wanted a share in the victory, but not a hand in the battle. My beloved friend, listen to me. I want every one of you to ask yourself these questions. Nobody can answer them but you. I can't answer them for you. You can't answer them for me. Here's the question that you need to ask yourself. If everybody in my church is like me, what would happen to my church? If everybody witnesses like I witness, if everybody attends like I attend, if everybody gives like I give, if everybody serves like I serve, if everybody prays like I pray, what would my church be? Let that question haunt you until you answer it to God. There has to be not only consolidation, but also cooperation. Secondly, in building of the wall, Nehemiah realized that there is work for everybody. There's work for everybody. There was a lot of debris that needed to be removed. There was mortar that needed to be mixed. There were stones that needed to be laid. There is supervision that needs to take place. There is encouragement and motivation and uplifting of the sagging spirit of the workers. Somebody needs to go around and encourage people. Let me ask you this question. Could God have built the walls without the people's help? Yeah. The one who said, let there be light, and there was light, he could click his fingers and the walls are up. But he didn't. Do you know why? See, God created us. He made us. He knows everything about us. And God who created us knows that there is no fulfillment in laziness. There is no fulfillment in slothfulness. The God who made us knows that our ultimate fulfillment comes from being co-workers with God. And he gives us a blueprint of the way he wants us to work together, the way he wants his work done, the way he wants to bring glory to his name. And so he provided work for everyone. When I was working on this, I remembered the classic story about the four people named everybody, somebody, anybody, nobody. Let me read it to you. All four of them were working on a very important project. Everybody was asked to do the job, but everybody thought that somebody would do it. Anybody could have done it, so nobody did it. Somebody got angry about that because that was everybody's job. Everybody thought that anybody could do it. But nobody realized that everybody would not do it. It ended up that everybody blamed somebody, when actually nobody asked anybody. Now, beloved, that is sadly duplicated when it comes to discovering and fulfilling the plan of God and the purpose of God for everybody. Because the reality is this: the greatest somebody of all is telling you that there is the most important job to be done, and anybody but you is not being asked to do it. Jesus is asking nobody but you, because the truth is this: the work of God cannot be done without cooperation. Without cooperation. The ministry of encouragement is one of the greatest and forgotten ministry among believers, among the people of God. Prayer ministry, witnessing ministry, serving ministry, motivating ministry, they cannot be done without everybody cooperating. Unfortunately, sometimes in some situations, you find people working at cross purposes. I was thinking about those who work at cross purposes, and I thought of the two guys who were trying to wedge a refrigerator out the door. I mean, they pushed and they shoved, they pulled, I mean, for hours. And that refrigerator would not budge through the door. Finally, one of them turned to the other and groaned in desperation, and he said, "I don't think we will ever get this refrigerator out of the house." And the other guy was absolutely flabbergasted. I mean, he was stunned. He said, "Get it out of the house. I thought you wanted it in the house." Listen, hear me right on this one. People who feel so fragile, people whose feelings are so easily hurt, people who refuse forgiving their brothers and sisters for their shortcomings, people whose feelings are always easily hurt, are the very people who sit back and do nothing and complain about what is wrong. And they say, "I'm not going to do anything." They're working at cross purposes with God. They're working at cross purposes for God's plan and purpose for their life. But instead of pouting and folding of their arms and say, "Well, somebody else got to do it," I'm going to challenge you. In fact, remind yourself of the following: that what you do is to the honor of God, it's to the glory of God. And remember this, is only God is the one who's going to reward you. First is consolidation, second is cooperation, and thirdly, there's confirmation. What do I mean by that? I mean that we must confirm and affirm one another. You see, anybody can criticize, anybody can complain, anybody can scoff, but it takes godliness. It takes a heart after God's own heart to say, "I want my life to count for something great for God." It takes heart for God to say, "I want to be effective for God. I want to be affirmed, and I want to affirm somebody else in doing the will of God." Husbands and wives, listen to me. I can tell you from personal experience that in order to fulfill God's plan in your marriage, you must confirm and affirm your spouse at least once a day. Parents, if you want your children not just to thrive in this challenging time that we live in, affirm them and confirm them at least once a day. Believers, see to it that you affirm and confirm somebody else at least on a daily basis. Now, listen, I'm not talking about complimenting their looks, and I'm not talking about complimenting their clothes. I'm not talking about these superficial things. They're silly things, and they're superficial things, and they're not really important to me, but I can tell you I am talking about confirming and affirming their good deeds. I'm talking about confirming and affirming their servant spirit. I'm talking about confirming and affirming their service and their ministry. I'm talking about confirming and affirming their commitment to the Lord. I'm talking about confirming and affirming their kindness, their sensitivity, confirming and affirming their good character and their godly lifestyle. You know, the human body never ceases to amaze me. Never ceases to amaze me. I'm told that in a given body, there are a variety of cells. For example, the nerve cells are very different from the muscle cells. And I was thinking about this, and the varieties of other cells as well, that each of those cells, when they function as they are supposed to, as they were created to function, the body is healthy. There's no illness. Operate effectively. And I thought, you know, I doubt whether the cells in the different parts of the body get together and vote about what each of them going to do. Well, you do that, brother, you're going to be in bed. I mean, you're going to be sick. I try to imagine if the stomach cell says, I don't want to do this, I want to be the muscle cells, or vice versa. And imagine what happens. In fact, I know doctors call, when the stomach cells revolt, they call that indigestion. And when the brain cells revolt, they call that insanity. But when the cells all operate the way they're created to operate, the body will be healthy. And beloved friends, to fulfill God's purpose in your life and in my life, in order to receive the blessing of God as we discover and obey that purpose, we will see the glory of God in our day.
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7: 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Dr. Youssef, along with the Canadian team, thank you for your generosity. 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
1: Hey there, fellow moms. 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

0: needs to be dutifully managed by the parent. Any tips in that area of home building when you're looking at, you know, not being overly controlling, giving them that responsibility, but when you got to pull back, how do you go about doing that?
1: Yeah.
2: Well, I think there are guidelines that we need to have. Depending on the child's age, obviously, in the early
0: stages. Let's talk about teenagers.
2: Yeah, teenagers, okay. Yeah, because that's really where we run into
0: it. That's really what we're talking about here.
2: Yeah, and I think even with teenagers, we have to say, you know, all your lifetime, we've given you freedom to use technology when we thought it was appropriate for you, and we still do that, and we trust you. And you and I both know that there are people that do things that are not good on technology. And so we want you to use technology and make the most of technology. And so here are some positive ways, you know, and here are some things that we don't want you to do. And obviously, if they're just going into the teenage years, we're going to have to sometimes say, you know, you broke the rule.
0: Right.
2: And you know what that means? You lose it for a week.
0: Yeah.
2: Okay. Well, they learn that with every decision, there's consequences. And so we are the parents. We do have the responsibility to set guidelines for our teenage children because they're teenagers. You know, the brain's not fully developed till we're 25.
0: Right.
2: So we can't just throw them to the wind or they'll make mistakes. And by 25, their lives will be ruined.
0: That's true.
2: So, yeah, but it's that balance between control and trust.
0: Let me bring up distractions. It kind of is in that busyness and time management space, I think. But distractions are a growing problem in families today. And I'm sure screens are a big part of that. I see it. We try to, you know, put the phones away at the dinner table. We don't allow them there. And so we can have family discussion and laugh together and all those good things. But those are real, true distractions. How can we manage that area of our lives better?
3: Dr. Chapman,
0: big question.
3: It is, you know, there's nobody busier than this man right here, Dr. Gary Chapman, and he knows something about busyness. I'm trying to practice some of the things I've heard you teach over time, is to do, as Jim's saying, put these things away and prioritize. And that's something we talk a lot about in the DIY book. What are your priorities? Is it growing with your family? Is it growing a family? Then it's going to require us to make some decisions. And I think especially for myself, career decisions and time management decisions. So Dr. Hammond, help me.
2: Yeah, I do think it's a matter of priority.
0: It's the blueprint.
2: Yeah. And I think most of us who are married and have children would say our priority is our family. I mean, we put them, you know, it's a priority. But when you look at our lifestyle, that doesn't always look like that because we're making choices and dad's doing what he wants to do and mom's doing what she wants to do. And, you know, one of the saddest things I encountered recently was at a funeral and the father had died and the 26-year-old after the funeral, his son said to me, I never knew my father. He worked all week long and on Saturday he played golf and I never spent any time with him.
0: Mm.
2: And I thought, man, I mean, I walked away with tears in my eyes.
0: Yeah.
2: Because, you know, and I think as a family, periodically, we need to assess this, you know. Are we living like our relationship in the family is more important than a lot of this other stuff that we're involved in? And it's good stuff, you know, and the kids can be involved in this sport and that sport and this piano and that musical thing. And all these things are good. And I'm not saying we shouldn't do those things. But there has to be time in which we're relating to each other. And it can be done in some of those contexts, you know. But when we're sitting around the house and everybody's on their phone and nobody's sharing anything with each other, we drift apart.
0: Yeah.
2: Yeah, and we don't have the input that we need to have in each other's lives.
0: It's an irony. We're connected digitally, but we're not connected humanly. Mm-hmm. And that's the problem. Yeah. Shannon, you had that situation with your dad, right? He passed away not long ago, and you had some second thoughts about that.
3: Oh, my goodness. My dad, I probably was 38 years old the first time I heard my dad say he loved me. Mm. And he's that's a good man. That was a great, hardworking man who loved me in service all those years. He had not come from a family that was emotionally expressive. And so it took me maturing and again DIYing here to a degree to enter into conversation with my dad such that I could say to him, Daddy, I love you. And he could say back, I love you. And that just, you know, that does. It changes your life. And so parents who are raising kids right now, parents who've raised your kids, I love to talk to that parent too who did miss out, you know, who feels like they've missed out. You've not missed out. If you're still here, you've not missed out. So say it. I love you. Write it. Text it. In your digital age, text it to that 30-year-old or that 35-year-old or that 50-year-old or however it is. But it's not too late if you're still here. And so, yeah. Dr. Chapman, you were talking about something there that made me think, too, is we can connect through activity. And that's something our family is trying to do. Stephen is, he's our son's basketball coach. Avery's the assistant coach. Presley's cheerleading right there in front of us, and I'm just filling in however I can. That's actually one of those moments where I get to sit and just watch. But it's us together on a Saturday at the church playing upward basketball and upward cheer, and we're doing it together.
2: Yeah.
0: You know, Gary, let me ask that question because we've mentioned it here about that inability for a dad to say I love you.
2: Yeah.
0: Why is that? I mean,
2: I think most of the time it's what Shannon referred to, and that is the father never heard those words from his father.
0: Yeah.
2: The only time he ever said those words is when he was in love with his wife. And probably after the in love wore off, he probably doesn't say it to his wife either. He just assumes, she knows I love her, I'm working, I'm doing.
0: You would think like so often a child of an alcoholic never has a drink because of the pendulum effect. And so a man who comes from that kind of home, you think would understand the hole it created in them, and they would go the other way.
2: Yeah.
0: But it doesn't always happen that
2: way. Doesn't always happen. Sometimes it happens, but not always.
3: Well, and my dad actually came from a home where the dad was alcoholic, and he, you know, abandoned them, and it was just, you know, it was a hard story. And what my dad's commitment to himself and to his future family as a young man and then as an older man was, I will never drink. And in that way, he was loving me. And my brothers and my mom by never drinking.
0: Which brings me to this great concept you have about the concern box.
3: Yes.
0: This is another one I'm going to implement tonight at the house. I love this. When I come home and say these things, of course, Gary, this has happened a couple times with the programs we've taped. So Gene will say, who'd you talk to today? So when I come home tonight and say, hey, we're going to set up this concern box, tell us what it is.
3: Well, what it is we've got boxes and things like this where we'll say, listen, I want to know what's going on. So if nothing else, write it down, you know, put it in this box. And this can be our concern box, our prayer box. It's a fun and creative way. So for the parents who are thinking, I would like to DIY, this is a great little way, just a little way. You're just doing something different, a new work in your family's life. Here's our little box, and you can put a prayer request in there, and we're going to get them out at supper or breakfast or whenever. We're going to pray about it. It's a concern. Maybe the kid knows, I don't want to say this maybe in front of the whole family, but I feel safer writing it. It's just fun. It's a creative way to open up different conversations.
0: No, that is good. One of the things we've done recently is do conversation starters around dinner.
3: Yes.
0: So we all wrote three down, put them in a Ziploc baggie, and we bring one out a night out of the baggie. So last night it was the one I wrote, which is funny. It was, what is the origin of virtue?
2: Oh. Small topic.
0: Troy's like, what?
3: Nice.
0: But it ended up being a good discussion.
3: Yeah.
0: You know, what's the character of God and where does the goodness come from?
1: Yeah. This Focus on the Family broadcast will continue in just a moment.
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0: I think my favorite part of your book, The DIY Guide to Building a Family That Lasts, is the chapter on fun, because I like this part. I mean, the best memories we have in our family is when we're, you know, laughing so hard milk is coming out our nose. You know that situation where you take that drink and somebody says something and boom, it's all out. And we just love that. And there's so many experiences that we have like that. But I mean, I could do that every day if it were possible. Mm-hmm. But talk about the importance of fun. And not everybody, you know, it's interesting, not everybody's wired in that way. And Dr. Chapman, particularly, I'd like to hear from you about that, about the, and I don't want to pick on the engineering accountant. I love you guys and you girls that do that job. But that engineering left brain kind of thing, sometimes it trips a person up that they don't have a lot of fun, but families need fun.
2: Yeah, and it can be in different ways, because some things one person would consider to be fun and relaxing and the other person wouldn't, okay?
0: Yeah.
2: Well, that's all right. We can stretch each other, you know. Maybe, for example, a husband and wife, he likes to walk and she doesn't like to walk. Well, he can walk slower and they can take short walks, you know?
0: Right, then
2: he can say, okay, what would you like to do? And maybe it's something he's not interested in, but he can give. And so we can go to where the other person is in terms of what makes them relax and what makes them feel good. But I think with children, again, children are also different. But the parent has to decide we're going to have some family times. It's not just going to be routine, routine, routine every day. We're going to have family time, and we're going to build it in. And some, maybe one night it's going to be we're going to play games together. One night we're going to go shoot basketball together. One night we're going to do this. And it may not be every night, but if we don't plan it, it may not happen. And we wake up 10 years down the road and realize we don't look back on any family times we had. We were just all busy doing our own thing.
0: You, in fact, urge families to create a fun chart. Now, being more spontaneous, that kind of dampens my fun. But I don't know. How do you do a fun chart? Okay, kids, it's 9 o'clock. Let's have some fun.
3: Yeah. Well, right, there's the chart. And I loved your example there of the bag or whatever you said. Y'all putting slips of paper in. Same thing with fun. What are some fun things you want to do? And you just pull out of that bag or that box. Or so it can be a chart. Mostly, don't get held up on the specific delivery of that goal. It's just do it, do something. If you want different results, do something different. And this is a fun way. Ask your kids, by the way, how can we have more fun? What? Right, I said it. How can we have more fun? And get their ideas. Let them help you too.
0: It always involves ice cream with the kids. It's just about ice cream. Hey, you both describe yourselves as workaholics, so let's speak to that segment of the audience. And you say you both married fun-loving people, which is interesting. I don't know if that kind of opposite thing attracts. I would tend to think you're looking for that in that other person. But you both said you married spouses that love to have fun. So how does that workaholic have to discipline themselves to not be thinking of the list constantly?
2: Well, you got the right word, discipline.
0: Yeah.
2: It is discipline. And I remember when our kids were still at home, of course, our kids are grown now, but when our kids were still at home, of course, I was a pastor, and I had all the things that go with that. Every pastor knows all of that. You know, it's a 24-hour job. I would arrange in my schedule, if I knew I had something that I had to do at church that night, I would arrange to be home at 3 o'clock in the afternoon when the kids came home, and I'd have time with them, homework or whatever, before dinner, and then I'd go back to the church, but I spent that time with them. But that's discipline, because there's always something you could be doing during that time, you know.
0: Oh yeah.
2: And we have to say no to some things in order to say yes to the family. But I say to pastors who sometimes say to me, well, I can't do it. I'm just so busy. Look, you choose your schedule more than a lot of people do. Many people are tied into 8 to 5, you know. You're not tied into that. You can take a break. And so I think if we understand how important it is that we have time with our family, then we choose to make time. And yes, it's for those who are workaholic, it's harder for you than it is for other people. But we can do what we believe to be important.
0: Yeah, that's so good. I think one of the most powerful stories that I've known about is a man who worked as a youth pastor, And he was busy. And I would speak directly to those working in Christian ministry, because we can justify spending a lot of time doing ministry because we're doing good things. And you have to discipline yourself to pull back so your family gets some of that good time with you. Mm-hmm. But this youth pastor, he said he had just come off a junior high retreat over the weekend. He got back Sunday afternoon late, and he had to take a quick shower and get back to the church for another youth event Sunday night. And he hugged his four-year-old daughter, and he said, "Honey, I've got to go talk to people about Jesus tonight." And the four-year-old said, "That's good, Daddy. When are you going to talk to me about Jesus?" Mm. Wow. He quit his youth pastor job, got a job in the automobile industry in Detroit there, so he would have an 8-to-5 job, so he was home every night. Isn't that interesting?
3: Yeah.
0: I mean, he caught it. She kind of laid a David stone right between his eyes, right? And, good for him as a dad. He understood what that meant. What she was really saying was, "I need more of you, Dad."
2: Yeah.
0: And
2: yeah.
0: he got it. So that was good. But that's what you're driving at.
2: Yeah.
0: Make sure your priorities are right. You urge families to work on prevention and maintenance. Of course, again, this is all in this metaphor of the home improvement project. Mm-hmm. And you say that rather than wait for that crisis to erupt. Now, for me, I'm all about that. I want to change the water heater well before it leaks out, right? But some people don't do that.
3: Yeah.
0: But why is it important to not wait for the catastrophe, but to do the maintenance ahead of time?
3: I asked our builder, I said, "Talk to me about maintenance. Why is it so important to maintain the home? And, you know, give me a tip as a builder, a real builder, a literal home builder. Give me a tip as a home life builder." And he said, "People, we have to guard the outside of our homes, because the damage, the threat is going to come from outside. So you make sure things like your, you know, insulation is good, and you make sure if there are holes or cracks that they're filled. If there's a tear or damage in the roof, you make sure that it's repaired and it patched. But you got to protect from the outside in. So let's take it now to relationships. What are you allowing on the outside to come in and possibly change you for the worst?" And so when we talk about maintenance, that's probably one of the two key points that I like to make in particular, is from the outside in, what are you allowing into your home? So we go back to everything we've talked about, screens and work and attitudes and expectations. And so you're thinking about what's coming in and how do you guard your home life. And the second thing I like to talk to folks about is just the matter of, takes so little time to mess things up. It takes a long time to clean it up. To build it up, but it takes such little time to mess it up or tear it down. And you've got to make choices around this. It's going to take some work.
2: Yeah, the other thing we're saying in the book is that once you get some of these things moving in a positive direction and you see significant improvement in your family life, don't just assume it's going to be that way forever.
0: Keep working.
2: Yeah, keep working,
3: Constant.
2: So you spoke her love language, for 3 years, but then you got busy and forgot about it, okay? Mm-hmm. She's going to say pretty soon, "Oh, my tank is empty, my love language is," or whatever, So we have to maintain the things. When we make progress, we want to continue to making progress and not be going backwards.
0: Yeah, and this is probably a good place to end, the do-overs. Why is having the do-over important? I like it.
2: Yeah,
3: I say to our kids, it's kind of like a timeout in professional sports. We're going to time this thing out and come here. And now this is where you went wrong right there. Now let's try it again. And that is a literal do-over. See, now that works. Okay, and that's the same for the sports enthusiast. I'm all over the place with my metaphors, Dr. Chapman, but for the sports enthusiast there, or for anybody who just understands, hey, to carry it back to home building here, that is off. Something's off about that. I think we're going to have to take that down, fix it, and get it right. I don't think I want to live with that. We're going to have to fix it. So same with the do-over. Those are some literal examples, and again, they're even with my kids, I will say, or with Stephen, hey, I want to try that again. That is the art of the do-over.
0: Yeah. It's powerful. You think of Jesus with the woman who was caught in adultery. That was perhaps humanity's biggest do-over, right? He said, "Go and sin no more." And he had every right to go ahead and pass execution on her and let the crowd stone her.
3: Yeah.
0: But he said, "He who is without sin, let him cast the first stone." Yeah. Right? There's a do-over.
2: Yeah.
3: Such beautiful humility in that. And that's from our Lord. Perfect Jesus Christ there, perfect perfection, sinless, and he's modeling that for us. He's doing it himself, so we will do it ourselves.
0: That's so true, man. Gary and Shannon, this has been so good once again. The great concept of the DIY for those of us, I'm putting myself in that category, that only 6 years ago did I learn that meant do it yourself, DIY guide to building a family that lasts. This is wonderful. The resource is terrific. Whether you're just starting out with your first child or have adult kids and want to strengthen those relationships, there are so many wonderful principles here for your marriage too. Please order a copy from Focus on the Family Canada, because those proceeds will go right back into ministry. And I hope you'll consider a monthly pledge to Focus Canada as well, because here's what your donations are paying for. A man named Richard described how a family move across country led to a lot of stress for his family, but he was able to lean on Focus on the Family for advice and encouragement. And decades later, he's sending our resources to his grandchildren and even his great-grandchildren. Richard said, "You will never know how much you helped us." And my wife and I will celebrate our 52nd wedding anniversary soon, and I don't think we would have ever made that milestone without the lessons from Focus. So thank you. Man, that's good.
1: That is amazing. How wonderful.
0: Yeah, it is. And what an awesome privilege we have together, working together with God and our donors to strengthen marriages and equip parents all year long. That's why a monthly pledge can make a huge difference for families like Richard's and so many more. Now, if a monthly pledge is more than you can afford right now, a one-time gift is also helpful. Every bit helps.
1: And thank you in advance for your generosity when you call 800, the letter A in the word family, or when you donate and get the book, The DIY Guide to Building a Family That Lasts, at focusonthefamily.ca.
0: Gary and Shannon, again, thank you so much for being with us. This is great stuff.
3: Thank you, Jim.
2: Always good to be with you. Thank you.
0: Now, do you guys mind if we go to my house and look at some leaky pipes? Let's do it.
1: Well, that sounds like a great plan. And coming up tomorrow, how you and your spouse can experience a loving, godly relationship for a lifetime.
7: I think a lot of couples don't realize how the Lord wants our marriages to flourish. Mm. God designed marriage to be a reflection of Christ and his love for his bride, the church. And so he wants our marriages to be a beautiful, living reenactment of the greatest love story ever.
1: 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I'm John Fuller, inviting you back as we once again help you and your family thrive in Christ.
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10: 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And all of a sudden he starts to move. And Zach says, "Brian, you're dancing." 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
11: The spiritually dead person is alienated from the life of God. There is no capacity for a response. And it isn't just a question of being dead and inanimate. It's like John Eadie, the great Scotch commentator, said, it's a case of death walking. They are literal spiritual zombies because they don't know they're dead. They're still going through some motions.
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9: you for if you're a Christian, and see why, as the title of John's study says, you are richer than you think. Turn to Ephesians chapter 2, and you can follow along as John begins the lesson.
11: We ask ourselves often the question, what does it mean to be saved? What does it mean to be a Christian? What does it mean to be really born again? Well, here is the definition of that. And there's a lot of confusion about it. There are a lot of people, as we know, claiming to be born again today that it's very obvious don't know the meaning of it. I remember when I was speaking to a group of movie people, actors and actresses in Hollywood one time, and I presented Jesus Christ as this handsome, strikingly handsome, a dark-complexioned man from India who was an actor, a young actor. And I got all finished, and he came up to me and he said, I am a Muslim. But he said, what you have said has intrigued me, and I would like to have Jesus Christ. And I thought, boy, you know, that's fabulous, because you don't have Muslims do that very, very often. So we went off in a little side room at the hotel where it was happening, and I presented Christ to him, and he prayed a little prayer, and he invited Jesus Christ into his life, and then he opened his eyes and looked at me and said, and now isn't it wonderful? He said, I have Jesus and Muhammad. And I said, I don't think you understand. Christianity is not going up to the shelf and saying, I'll take one of those, and let's see, one of those. That isn't it. A lot of confusion about what it means to be a Christian, what it means to have Christ, what it means to be born again. But if you look with me at Ephesians 2, 1 to 10, it ought to eliminate any doubt and any question, because it's here. Now remember that the book of Ephesians is concerned with what it means to be in Christ, what it means to be one with Jesus Christ, what it means to be a part of His body, the church, of which He is the head, what it means to have been master planned into the body from before the world began. We saw in chapter 1 through verse 14 that Paul presents the master plan of God in eternity past. Then in verses 15 to 23, he prays that we would understand it, that we would really get a grip on the meaning of being in Christ, what it means to be a part of God's eternal plan, what it means to have been elected, redeemed, and granted an inheritance forever with God. We've talked about the tremendous wonders of our position. All that we have in having Christ is in chapter 1. Now, Paul moves from eternity past in chapter 1 into time in chapter 2. In chapter 2, we find the Apostle Paul describing the very process of salvation, the very act of salvation, the very miracle of salvation that drew us into realizing this eternal plan. The plan is in 1. How you get in it is in chapter 2. Now, I want to tie another thing into your thinking also. The Apostle Paul is very concerned that we understand that as Christians, we are possessors of the power of God. All right? It isn't just that when you're saved, you get your sins forgiven plus nothing. No, no. You receive all the power of God. It's all there at the moment of salvation. And that's the message of verse 19 of chapter 1. Where he is praying that we would understand the exceeding greatness of his power toward us who believe according to the already present working of his mighty power. In other words, Paul is praying, oh God, may these Christians know, may they know the tremendous power that is theirs in you. That's what is on his mind. He wants us to understand this power. And so he gives an illustration of it in verse 20. You'll remember we looked at it last time. It is the power with which he raised Christ from the dead and set him at the right hand. It is resurrection power. It is exaltation power. Okay? That's his first illustration. He's praying, oh God, may these Christians understand their resource, their reservoir, their power, their might. Their energy. May they know what they have in having Christ. And in order to illustrate that, he says, it is the power that was so powerful, it unlocked the chains of death and set Christ free and drew him right up to an exalted place at the right hand of God. That's the power. Further, he says in chapter 2, it is the power that raised you from the dead and lifted you to the exaltation of the sons of God to sit you at the right hand of God with Christ. In other words, this is point two. To understand the power of God, look at the resurrection of Christ and his exaltation. Secondly, to understand the power of God, look at your resurrection and your exaltation. You say, what do you mean? Have I been raised from the dead? Have I been exalted? Yes. Spiritually, that's already happened. Physically, it'll happen in the future. Someday you'll be raised out of this world physically. The redemption of the body, Romans 8 talks about, and you'll be with Christ, and you'll be in his image. Someday, the resurrection and exaltation of the body. But already, past tense, if you're a Christian, God has accomplished the resurrection and exaltation of your soul, of your spirit. And that's the miracle Paul wants to talk about in chapter 2. And in so discussing it, presents to us a great picture of the doctrine of salvation. But really, this presentation is an illustration of the power of God granted to the believer. Now, let's look at it. And as we examine this, verses 1 to 10, I want you to see six aspects of salvation. Now, the general outline of this text is that he presents salvation in three tenses, past, verses 1 to 3, present, verses 4 to 6 and 8 and 9, and future, verse 7 and 10. He sees the past, the present, and the future of the Christian. What he was, what he is, what he will be as salvation takes place. And so we're looking at that. But under that general thrust, I want you to see six aspects of salvation. And these are the six. Salvation is, from sin, by love, into life, with purpose, through faith, unto good works. Now, we'll give those one at a time. First, salvation is from sin. From sin. And this deals with the past. The past from sin. Look at verse 1. And you, and we'll skip the part that's italicized. If in your Bible it's italicized, that's meaning it's added, and it's all right there, but we'll skip it because it picks up later in the text. And you who were dead in trespasses and sins, in which in time past, now you see we're in the past tense of the Christian life, you walked according to the course of this world, according to the prince of the power of the air, the spirit that now worketh in the sons of disobedience, among whom also we all had our manner of life, it's past tense again, in times past, in the lusts of our flesh, fulfilling the desires of the flesh and of the mind, and were by nature the children of wrath, even as others. We'll stop right there. Now, there is probably no clearer statement on the sinfulness of man in the New Testament than that. That really delineates it. And it makes Paul's first point. You are a sinner and you are dead. Now, if he's going to tell us about God's power is best demonstrated in resurrection. And the resurrection of Christ was demonstration number one, and your resurrection from sin is demonstration number two. If you're a Christian, you've already been raised from the deadness of sin. And maybe that's a greater miracle than physical resurrection. Look with me at verse 1 again. And you who were dead. Now, this describes the condition of every individual. You were dead. Now, listen to me. If you're a Christian, this is your past. If you're not a Christian, this is your present. This is where you are right now. You're dead. You see, man's trouble is not that he's out of harmony with his environment. Man's trouble is not that he can't make meaningful relationships. Man's trouble is he is dead. In 4:18 of Ephesians, it says he is alienated from the life of God. So that his deadness is not deadness in the physical, it is deadness in the spiritual. He is dead to God. His body is alive, but his inner man, spiritually speaking, is dead. You say, what does it mean to be alienated from the life of God, dead to God? The best way to see it is in reference to physical death. Physical death is an inability to respond. And no matter what the stimulus is, physical death means you can't react. You've been to enough funerals, and so have I, to know what physical death is. Doesn't matter what the stimulus is, no physically dead individual ever reacts to any stimulus. I remember one time I was sitting in my office over here some years back, and a little boy came banging on the door, and he was crying, and he said, "Are you the Reverend? Are you the Reverend?" And I said, "Yes." And he said, "Come, please, quickly, quickly." And so he took off running, and I ran after him. We ran down Roscoe Boulevard, halfway down this block, and crossed the street into a house. And I got in the house, and the lady was standing there, a young lady, and she was weeping, and the tears were running down her face. And I said, "Well, what is it? What's wrong?" And she said, "My baby is dead. My baby is dead. My baby's dead." And she pointed to the bedroom, and I walked in, and lying on the bed was a little lifeless baby of about 3 months. It was turning a funny kind of a blue color, and there was absolutely no breath at all. And I asked her if she had tried to revive the baby, and she said, "Yes, yes." And she picked up the baby, and she caressed the baby to her breast and loved it and kissed it and cried tears all over its little head, but there was absolutely no response. And soon the ambulance arrived, and they were unable to do anything. The baby was dead. And I thought to myself, you know, I'm sure that in terms of human relationships, the very strongest stimulus there is the love of a mother for a little infant. If that mother can't get a response out of that little infant, that's death. Physical death, the inability to respond. Spiritual death is the same thing. All the caresses and all of the affection and all the tears and the love of God draw out absolutely nothing. Because a spiritually dead person is alienated from the life of God. There is no capacity for a response. And it isn't just a question of being dead and inanimate. It's like John Eadie, the great Scotch commentator, said, it's a case of death walking. They are literal spiritual zombies because they don't know they're dead. They're still going through some motions. Death walking. Jesus put the two concepts together, physical death and spiritual death, in the 8th chapter of Matthew when he called a certain man to be his disciple and follow him. And the man said, "Well, I'll follow you, but first let me go home and bury my father." And Jesus said in Matthew 8:22, "Let the dead bury their dead." And he put them both together. Let the spiritually dead bury the physically dead. I've got better things for you to do. And so it is that man is in a state of death walking. 1 Timothy 5:6, Paul said, "She that lives in pleasure is dead while she lives." It's a case of going through a zombie-like activity. And what is the activity of the death walker? Look at it, verse 1. "Dead in trespasses and sins." Functioning in the area of sin. Functioning in the area of trespass. Now, I want you to notice something. We are not dead because of sin. We are dead because we were born sinful. We are not dead because we commit sin. We don't do a sin and then die. We're born dead. That's why we sin. I always think of it this way. I am not a liar because I lie. I lie in the first place because in my heart, what? I'm a liar. A man does not kill, and thus he is a murderer. He kills because he is a murderer. The Bible says that it is what comes out of a man that defiles the man. And we are dead, and that deadness functions in sinfulness. The "in" here in the Greek is what is called a locative of sphere. It is talking about the sphere in which we live. It is not a because of, it is an "in." It is a location, a position. And by the way, the opposite of being in Christ is being in trespasses and sin. The word "sins" is interesting. Hamartia, very familiar word. It's a hunter's word. It means to miss the target, to miss the mark. A man shoots his arrow and misses the target. The second word, paroptoma, the word "trespass," means to slip or fall or stumble or go the wrong direction. Both are true of man, and I don't know, commentators through the years have tried to make distinctions between what these two words mean. They're basically two ways of looking at the same thing. And it's just that God uses two words, and both of them in the plural, to show the totality of sinfulness that is the result of deadness. Being alienated from the life of God means total deadness, total sinfulness. Now you say, but hamartia, in the sense of missing the mark, what do you mean by that? Now watch, this is the real true biblical definition of sin. Sin is a failure to hit God's target. All right, well, you say, what's God's target? Here it is, listen. "For all have sinned," even, chi there, "come short of the," what? "Glory of God." Sin is a failure to glorify God. Romans 1 says that. When they knew God, they what? Glorified him not as God. That is sin. Sin is coming short of glorifying God. It does not mean, when we say a person is a sinner, it does not mean that they're all the same level of vile, rotten, degraded, corrupt, decaying sinners. You could have 20 dead corpses and they could all have varying degrees of decay. They'd all be dead, but different degrees of decay. And so it is in human history and humankind. All are dead, but there are variances in the decadence, in the decaying of what is left. But sin is not a question of decay ultimately. It is a question of falling short of something. In other words, now listen to this. We all understand that a robber is a sinner and a murderer is a sinner and a rapist is a sinner and a liar is a sinner and so forth and so forth and so forth. We're all clued in on that. But listen to me. Sin has much more to do with what you don't do than what you do do. You got that? Sin is really not an issue of what you do, but of what you fail to do. It is that you fail to come to the glory of God. It is that you fail, Matthew 5:48, where Jesus said, "Be ye perfect as your Father in heaven is perfect." And that's where we fail, right? Or as it is written, 1 Peter 1:16, "Be ye holy for I am holy." Glory, holiness, perfection, that's the target. And that's where we fail. Now, there may be different levels of morality, different degrees of decadence, but we all fall short. It would be as if the whole congregation from Grace all lined up on the Pacific Ocean and said, "We're going to have a jump off, folks. We're going to see who can jump to Catalina. And you can have as long a run as you want. And we'll all run down to the beach and everybody jump and we'll see who gets there." Listen, we'd all end up at different levels in the water, but nobody would get to Catalina. And the same thing is true in terms of the spiritual. There are different levels of attainment in human life. There are different levels of morality and so forth, but nobody gets to the glory of God. And nobody gets to perfection. And nobody gets to holiness. That's why we only know that in Jesus Christ, when His righteousness is given to us by God. You see, it is not so much that sin is what I do, it is what I fail to do. I'm trying to jump to perfection, I don't make it, and I land in the sea of sin. So my behavioral sins are simply what is left when I can't make it to God's standard. And I say that because a lot of times we meet good people, and we say, "I'm a good guy. I mean, I do civic good, humanitarian good. I'm a wonderful father. I love my wife, love my kids, take care of things. I'm very generous, very kind." Listen, nobody would ever deny that, and that's very wonderful. I mean, that's a good way to be. Jesus recognized that. In Luke chapter 6, verse 33, Jesus said, "If you do good to them who do good to you, what thanks do you have? Sinners do the same." Jesus said, sinners do good to each other. That's right. People do good to each other, but Jesus said, people who do good to each other are still called what? Sinners. Because sinning is not an issue of what you're doing to each other. It's not relational. You can't say, "Well, I'm all right because I do good to people." That isn't the point. The point is, it's what you don't do. And you don't live a holy life. And you don't live a perfect life. And you don't reach the standard which is the glory of God. That's the issue. And in Luke 11, 13, Jesus said this, "If ye then, being evil, know how to give good gifts to your children, how much more shall your heavenly Father give the Holy Spirit to them that ask?" In other words, he says, you know, there are people who give good gifts to their children. What kind of people are those, Lord? Evil. What do you mean evil? Well, their evil is not manifest in the fact that they do good for their children. It's manifest in what they don't do and can't do. And that is to reach the standard of the glory of God. Let me show it to you another way. John 16:8, "And when he has come, the Holy Spirit, he will reprove the world of sin." Now watch. The Holy Spirit is going to convict people of sin. He's going to move into the hearts of men and convict them of sin. What sin? Verse 9. "Of sin because they believe not on me." Now notice, the sin of which the Spirit will convict is the sin of not doing something. You see that? It's not the sin of doing something. It's the sin of not doing it. You are not living to the glory of God. You are not perfect. You are not holy because you are not believing on Jesus Christ. And no matter what else you do, you're just ankle deep in the sea, a long way from the goal. That's the problem. So, man is dead. He is dead in his inability to reach God's standard, and he falls and slips and stumbles and goes the wrong direction because of his deadness. He is a death-walking zombie manifesting a total inability to accomplish God's standard, even though from time to time he manifests some moral goodness. So he's a death walker. Let's look at verse 2. You say, well, what environment is he functioning in? This death walker who is wandering through existence, what is the sphere in which he functions? All right, verse 2. In which in time past you walked according to the course of this cosmos, this world, this age. Stop right there. First thing he says, you are not only dead before you're a Christian, but you are functioning as a death walker, doing sins and trespasses according to the course of the world. In other words, you are a victim of the spirit of the age. People say, well, we do what we want. My football coach used to say to me, I'd become a Christian, but I want to do what I want. And I used to say to him, but you're not doing what you want. You're doing what the world dictates. You are walking according to the course of the cosmos. Now, the word cosmos here doesn't speak of a physical world. It speaks more of the ideological world of sin, the conceptual world of evil, the system of Satan, the system which he generates. In other words, the zombie, the death walker, does indulge in the sins of the times. He's right up on them. He's current. He lives according to the world's standards, the world's values, in his own time. He's conducting himself in complete harmony with the spirit of the age. The Germans call it the Zeitgeist, the spirit of the times. He just does what the world does. It is an age alienated from God, and he has a mind alienated from God. They're in harmony with each other. He just walks in the sphere of sin in the spirit of the age. The cosmos, which Satan dominates, according to John 12, 31, the prince of this world, Jesus said, he dominates it, and it pressures man, and man succumbs and does what the world system tells him to do. That's total depravity. Total depravity is death walking in sin and trespass according to the spirit of the age. That's total depravity. Doesn't mean you never do a good thing. It just means you're locked into a circle that you can't escape. A death walk in the spirit of the age.
9: You're listening to Grace to You, the Bible teaching ministry of John MacArthur. The title of John's current study, Richer Than You Think. Now, today John used some, well, interesting terms to describe unbelievers. He called them zombie-like and death walkers. Makes you wonder how there could ever be hope for any of us. I mean, what can a spiritually dead person do to make himself spiritually alive? Here's how John answered that question.
13: The short answer? Nothing. That is why Jesus said to Nicodemus, you must be born from above. That's a very, very well chosen metaphor. You must be born from above. You didn't contribute to your first birth. Obviously, nobody contributes to their physical birth. And that is why Jesus used that analogy. You had no contribution to your first birth, and you make no contribution to your second birth. You didn't make a contribution to your first birth because obviously you didn't exist. Well, you can't make a contribution to your new birth because, you know, in a sense, you don't exist either. You are spiritually dead. You are a nothing, a no one, virtually non-existent. Theologians have called that the doctrine of absolute inability. Absolute inability. That is the foundation of our understanding of God's work of salvation. All the other elements of salvation come together and find their place based on this doctrine. To say it another way, The foundational doctrine on which salvation's understanding is built is the doctrine of human depravity, total depravity. This is the fundamental problem of all humanity. It is not a lack of self-esteem that is man's problem. It is not that he's out of harmony with his environment. It is that he is dead, virtually non-existent. He needs life.
9: 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And you probably have some questions about what John called the doctrine of absolute inability or other doctrines related to your salvation. 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

Many have said there's no way to compete with Chinese EVs because of the government subsidies and cheap labor that props them up. Nevertheless, 5 years ago, Ford

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1: A little bit strange, or especially for Christian men, a little uncomfortable. And yet, the generations of believers who came before us spoke freely and wrote often about the beauty of Christ. Jonathan Edwards, the great preacher and evangelist of the Great Awakening in North America, wrote extensively about this, but he didn't invent this way of talking about the Lord Jesus. He's taking his cues from Scripture itself. Because of the coming Messiah and his kingdom stretching into eternity, we read in the prophet Isaiah, "Your eyes will behold the King in his beauty. They will see a land that stretches afar." So the beauty of the coming Christ is biblical. But then also we read in Isaiah 53, "He had no form or majesty that we should look at him, and no beauty that we should desire him." So how should we understand the beauty of Christ? Is this a good way for us today to cultivate a heart of worship that's informed and even directed by God's word?
2: He's not just a set of doctrines that we assent to, but he is also a person whom we see in the pages of Scripture, and the Holy Spirit gives us this ability to see him. And we, in a similar way that you see anything beautiful at an earthly human level, and you're drawn to it, and it erupts expressions of delight. You've got to hold it. You need to share it with someone in a similar way. Mm-hmm. And as we get to know him and walk with him and love him and let him love us, so to speak, we find ourselves enchanted by something exquisite.
1: That's pastor and author Dane Ortlund. And a little clip from the conversation we'll hear in a moment about the heart of Jesus, which, by the way, is the title of Dane Ortlund's recent book. It's called The Heart of Jesus, and in a beautiful, devotional, and I'd even say comforting way, it helps us see how Scripture itself reveals the heart of Jesus to us. Even for Christians who have walked with him for many years, and I'd include myself in this, there are some truths the Bible proclaims about Jesus that even after all this time, we have to admit, our hearts struggle to believe are true, that he really is so good, not just in general, but good to me and to you. There are assumptions our hearts cling to that we have to unlearn, and sometimes that's on a daily basis. Only the steadfast heart and love of Christ will ground us in a world with so much turmoil and fear, anxiety, and chaos. We need this more than ever. Well, again, the book is called The Heart of Jesus, How He Really Feels About You. And it's our way of saying thank you as you come alongside Haven with your gift of ministry support. The number to call is 865-HAVEN. Just be sure to request The Heart of Jesus as you give. Again, 865-HAVEN. Or you can give online at haventoday.org. On the website, just look for the book and click Request This Offer. Again, haventoday.org. And now we'll get started with a song that invites us into the heart of Christ revealed in Scripture. Here's City of Light with Jesus Strong and Kind. Jesus.

0: This is Haven Today. I'm David Wolin, and back with us one more day, pastor and author Dane Ortlund. And Dane, it has been such a joy for me to have you on the program. Thanks for coming back one more time.
1: I have enjoyed it as much as anyone, David. So thank you for the pleasure and the privilege, brother.
0: Well, the joy is gazing together at the Lord Jesus. And this is something that I don't think could possibly make sense to someone who is not in Christ. But this is the endless delight for eternity for the believer, and it's something we get to taste a bit of now. And when we do, our hearts are soaring. And, you know, there's even a description often that we will apply to the Lord Jesus that also probably doesn't make a lot of sense, but it does when you behold Christ. We describe the beauty of Christ. And you even have a chapter in the book, Dane, about that. What are we talking about when we talk about the beauty of Christ?
1: It's a little elusive and mysterious, isn't it? Because we know what it is to talk about the beauty of a tulip or the beauty of a spouse or of a sunset. That's with our actual eyeballs and brain and sight that we are taking that in. Well, actually, according to Scripture, something parallel happens with what Ephesians 1 calls the eyes of our heart. Apparently, not only our eyeballs see, but our heart sees. And our heart sees just the same, the category is aesthetics. It means beauty, that which is lovely, and we apprehend the loveliness and appreciate it and are almost like caught up in it. Just in the way that that happens with two human lovers or with a creational natural beauty that we see, that actually happens with Jesus Christ. He's not just a set of doctrines that we assent to. He's not less than that.
0: Yeah.
1: But he is also a person whom we see in the pages of Scripture, and the Holy Spirit gives us this ability to see him. And we in a similar way that you see anything beautiful at an earthly human level, and you're drawn to it, and it erupts expressions of delight. You've got to hold it. You need to share it with someone because you're caught up in this loveliness that is external to you. In a similar way, as we get to know Jesus Christ, and it's hard to explain this to someone who hasn't experienced it, but someone who has, they know just what we're talking about.
0: Yeah.
1: He is the supreme loveliness. And as we get to know him and walk with him and love him and let him love us, so to speak, we find ourselves enchanted by something exquisite that is part of the joy of knowing him, is seeing his beauty, and his beauty is supremely seen in his love and mercy and grace to sinners.
0: Yeah. And you know, on the one hand, there's that familiar verse in Isaiah 53, he had no form or majesty that we should look at him, no beauty that we should desire him. So there's that one statement. And yet you've done a great job of describing the intangibleness and I would say non-physicality, except that when it comes to the Lord Jesus, the physicality aspect is crucial. And I've found myself gazing at that often, more as I get older, just thinking about what it must have been like to see physically the eyes of God looking back at you and in a human way communicating all the things that words are insufficient to do. You know, the way that a person's, when their compassion is ignited, the corners of their eyes just sort of show you, I care so deeply and I see you. And the people who could see Jesus in the flesh in the first synagogues, their experience of Jesus wasn't just words on a page or the brilliant things he said or the amazing things that he did, but the relating of one person to another that sort of surpassed all of that and truly captivated people. And by the Spirit of God, we have this privilege by faith of entering into that. We don't see with our eyes yet. One day faith will be sight. And yet there is a way to know Jesus in the categories that we're talking about in the right here and now, isn't there?
1: Amen. Yeah, I love the way you put that, brother. Thomas Goodwin said, Christ is love covered over with flesh. So just as the Terminator was machine covered over with flesh, what machine was to the Terminator, love, forgive the silly illustration, love was to Christ. If love got dressed up in human flesh and bones,
0: yes.
1: If love itself yes. got dressed up, what would it look like? We don't have to wonder. We know. And then to carry it one step further, someone says, well, I wish I could have seen him back then, but I, you know, there were no iPhones and we don't have any video footage of what it actually looked like. So what a raw deal for us. I mean, the first generation, the disciples got to see him. We have something even better.
0: Yeah.
1: We have something.
0: That's
1: we
0: right.
1: have something they wished they could have. They don't have something we wish we could have, because of passages like 2 Corinthians 3 and 4, where it speaks of seeing, you know, our eyes. I'm looking at 2 Corinthians 4, 6. God, who said, "Let light shine out of darkness," has shone in our hearts to give the light of the knowledge of the glory of God in the face of Jesus Christ. The face of Jesus Christ to us? Yes. Spiritually speaking, more deeply. So we will see him one day physically. That is true. But that's not the ultimate hope. We already have the ultimate hope, namely seeing him spiritually speaking.
0: Yeah, yeah. And so that takes us into the ministry of the Holy Spirit, which I was so delighted, Dane, to come across a couple of chapters, because thinking Christocentrically and Trinitarianly without compromising on either sometimes is a real brain twister for us.
1: Right.
0: And we want to not compromise on either side of that. And yet, the heart of Christ actually points us to Father and Spirit. And you were just talking about the ministry of the Holy Spirit in our hearts that shines a light that illuminates for us the face of Christ and draws us to him. What else do we need to know about the way that the heart of Christ connects us to the Spirit of God?
1: What a big question. And there's so much given to us in the New Testament. Let me draw our attention just to one text, and that's 1 Corinthians 2:12, which says, "We have received not the spirit of the world, but the Spirit who is from God, that..." So now Paul's going to tell us, what was the purpose of receiving the Holy Spirit? "That we might understand the things freely given us by God." Now, freely given there is the verb form of the term grace, the things graced. What have we been graced with? So why is there a Holy Spirit living inside David Wolin right now? Answer. So that David can apprehend, really know way down deep, the grace of God that has come to him in Jesus Christ. So another way to put it would be in John 14 to 16, the reason we are Christocentric or Christ-centered is because the Father and the Spirit are Christ-centered. Both of them, both are said in John 14 to 16, both are said to spotlight the Son. And it's only through the Son that we know there is a triune God. So all of this is mutually reinforcing. And the Spirit, the Spirit is, I don't know if this is a great way to put it. Some say that he's sort of the most blessedly shy person of the Trinity. I mean,
0: you're the Spirit of God, yes.
1: Yeah, the Spirit. Yeah, thanks. I mean, in a way, that's true. He's in the background. A lot of times you find the New Testament talking about, "Blessed be the Father and the Son," as like an opening blessing in one of Paul's letters. Well, wait a minute. What about the Spirit? You're going 2 for 3 here, Paul. Well, actually, the way Paul thinks is, we look at the Father and Son as objects with the Spirit. The Spirit is subjectively enabling us to apprehend, especially the Son, the incarnate person, and the Father. So the Spirit is the one who enables us, I'll just close by saying, to subjectively experience the heart of Christ. If I don't have a Holy Spirit, then Christ's heart for me just stays out here, floating out here as a blob that never connects with me. The Spirit is the one who unites me to Christ and who brings the flooding enjoyment of Christ's heart into my heart.
0: Yeah, amen, amen. Romans 5:5 comes to mind.
1: Yes.
0: That God's love has been poured into our hearts through the Holy Spirit who's been given to us. And that's at the tail end of that chain that nobody really wants to go through, but is in fact the Christian life, right? That suffering produces endurance, endurance produces character, character produces hope. Hope doesn't put us to shame. Why? Because God's pouring love into us so that we don't give up and can experience the heart of Christ day by day. That encourages me tremendously, especially
1: me too,
0: in life.
1: Me too, David. And Jonathan Edwards points out that the other place where Paul speaks of the pouring out is in Titus 3, where he says the Holy Spirit is poured out. Romans 5, God's love is poured out. Titus 3, God's Spirit is poured out. Edwards concludes, what it is for the God's love to be poured into us is for God's Spirit to be poured into us. And what it feels like for God's Spirit to be poured into us is we experience God's love poured into us.
0: Yep. And as Scripture testifies, the Father and the Son send the Spirit. Let's talk about the Father. Let's talk about the heart of the Father as we're able to perceive through the heart of Christ. This is a point that you draw out in the book. And on the outset of it, I actually appreciate the way that you set this up, because this is precisely what I erroneously thought when I was young in the faith. I thought that the Father was sort of like some stately grandfather, or maybe a little more like one of those people that we see in photos in the 1800s, that they're like ramrod stiff,
1: yeah,
0: never smile, and just look like a little unhappy all the time. Yeah. And is that what he's like? But he kind of tolerates us, you know, little ones around him? Or could it be that just like we've missed the heart of Christ, we've missed the heart of the Father?
1: Door number two, the latter of what you just said. The Heavenly Father is the most uproariously joyous, happy person that can be conceived of, and happier than we can conceive.
0: Yeah.
1: John 16, the Father himself loves you, Jesus said. 2 Corinthians 1, blessed be the God and Father of our Lord Jesus Christ. Oh, and Paul is saying to the Corinthians, and let me tell you about what that Father is like in defiance of what you reflexively believe. The God and Father of our Lord Jesus Christ, the Father of mercies. Goodwin reflects on that and says, the Father of mercies, what does that mean? Oh, apparently he's a person who begets mercies. He propagates offspring. Mm-hmm. The offspring that come out. My kids look like me because they come from me. What do God's kids, so to speak, okay, look like? They are mercies. They are not scrutinizing assessments. They are mercies. He's the Father. He's a fountain of mercies, the God, the Father of mercies and the God of all comfort. So what we need to understand is God the Father is a Father. God the Son is the Son, okay? But God the Son is the... Not part of the Father, but a comprehensive, perfect depiction of the Father. And as we do that, we realize, oh, this is a Father that I want to be my dad. This is a Father that I want to draw near to and do life with.
0: Mm. Yeah, that's right. And Jesus says, if you have seen me, you have seen the Father.
1: Yes.
0: What a profound statement of that. Dane, we've got a couple of minutes left. I've been thinking about this a bit, because it's been like 6+ years since you first wrote Gentle and Lowly. This more condensed form of the book has now come out, The Heart of Jesus. And I'm just wondering, I mean, a lot has happened in 6 years. And because we continue to grow in Christ, your perception of the heart of Christ has to have grown over 6 years. So I don't know, maybe if you had the chance to write the book all over again, is there another facet of the diamond that you would be tempted to append to the book and write another chapter, or maybe tell another story? How much more precious to you today is the heart of Jesus than even 6 years ago when you wrote the book?
1: That's a profound question, David. And I don't know if I have a great answer, but here's what's coming to mind. Romans 15:7 says, welcome one another as Christ has welcomed you. Here's what's a glow in my heart that has grown these last 5 or 6 years. How can we as believers welcome one another in the way that Jesus Christ has welcomed us? By the way, that word welcome there in Romans 15:7 is the same word used in Matthew 16 and Mark 8, where Peter pulls Christ aside and says, oh no, you're not going to suffer. To which Jesus responds, get behind me, Satan. He grabs Christ and pulls him. This is not welcome, Matt, welcome. This is a strong pull to yourself welcome. Grapple into your own heart one another the way Jesus has done that with you into his heart. He doesn't say welcome one another. How did Christ welcome me? Did he give me a wave and a smile from across the sanctuary? No. He died for me, laid down his life for me, and continues to love me unendingly and perfectly patiently. So the welcome of Christ is one aspect of the heart of Christ. And I'm not really answering your question, but this is what I'm so fired up about.
0: You
1: right
0: are.
1: Now. The welcome of Christ, the heart of Christ, how can we foster by God's grace, praying our way into it, repenting our way into it, how can we foster a local church and Christian togetherness that feels like Jesus, that feels like the heart of Christ? Interpersonal beauty, forgiving, absorbing, welcoming, pulling to ourselves, laying our lives down for others. We say, oh my gosh, but that person's kind of weird. That person's kind of messy. Oh, that person irritates me. I'm irritable to Jesus. I'm messy to Jesus. I'm weird to Jesus. Welcome one another as Christ has welcomed you. All I want to do, David, is give my life to enjoying what Jesus is like and passing that on, semicolon, such that there's a kind of reality among believers that is reflective of, enchantingly, gorgeously reflective of what Jesus is like to us. So that's what comes to mind, brother.
0: That was a great answer to the question, okay. Dane. That was exactly what I was hoping you might say. This is great. And you've beautifully expressed the heart of Jesus, how he really feels about you. This is the book that has recently been released from Crossway. It was a great opportunity to talk about a topic that, frankly, we just need to be immersed in, I'm convinced, all the time. Dane Ortlund, well done, sir. Thank you for being with us today.
1: What a joy to talk with you, David. God bless you.
0: This is Haven Today. I'm David Wolin. I'm sure I don't have to convince you about the times we're living in today. There are so many pressures in just about every facet of life and in the world at large. It doesn't take a lot to make our hearts fearful and to wonder, is Jesus really there for me? How does he really feel about me when I'm struggling, when I'm at my worst? Dane Ortlund put it so well. This is precisely when the heart of Christ swells with love and compassion and runs to us. Would your heart benefit from being reconvinced of that today? Me too. 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I'm David Wolin. Won't you come back again next time? We'll be keeping it all about Jesus. It's the great story here on Haven Today. Here for your encouragement and your walk with God, this is David Wolin with Haven Ministries, inviting you to anchor your day in God's Word. Of the original 12 disciples, Peter is probably the most prominent. But did you know that when he met Jesus, his name wasn't Peter? It was Simon. Jesus is the one who started calling him Peter, which means rock, and soon others were calling him first Simon Peter and then finally just Peter. It was as though the old man, Simon, needed to be left behind so the new man formed by Christ could come alive. But here's something interesting. What Peter called Jesus changed over time as well. At first he called him Master, and then Lord, and then finally he said to Jesus, "You are the Messiah, the Son of the living God." What about you? In your heart of hearts, what do you call Jesus? Get started with Anchor Devotional today. 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
3: I just had a book come out in Chinese, and I wish I could read it and speak this beautiful language. 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I think I can do it. 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
3: It's not always easy being a hotshot author radio guy. I was sitting in a restaurant with my wife, my mouth was full, and an autograph seeker came over. "Excuse me," he said, "would you mind?" I said, "I'll sign something, but do you mind waiting till I finish my pie?" The guy looked confused. "What?" he said. "I just wanted to borrow the salt shaker." Well, one of the perks of writing books is that people come up and tell you a joke, or better yet, an extraordinary story. One of my favorites is from Kate and Amy, two teens who worked in a grocery store alongside Tara, a single mom of four. Now, Tara struggles to make ends meet. One awful February night, Tara's 14-year-old son, Daniel, took the family van for a joyride, collided with a truck, and was killed. Kate and Amy knew they had to do something, so they came up with a crazy plan. They would host a fundraiser to help the devastated family, maybe even raise money for an old van so Tara could drive to work. First, they convinced the store manager to give them $500 as a deposit on the best venue in town. Next, they began visiting business after business, asking for an auction item or donation. Kate said, "Before we went into each business, we prayed. Only one in the whole city turned us down." Kate's father, Gord, is a guitar virtuoso. He began inviting musician friends to come play at the event. Some hopped on planes. Country star Paul Brandt donated an autographed guitar. I was asked to speak. I said, "Sure, of course, but I'm a humorist. What would I ever talk about?" When Kate and her mom, Liz, told Tara of their plans, she was stunned. She said, "I have nothing to wear." So Liz and Kate took her shopping. When Tara found out about their faith in God, she said, "I don't have a Bible." They gladly gave her one. On a Sunday evening in June, 300 people gathered to support the grieving family. Standing before them, I was as nervous as I've ever been. I spoke of joy, how it invaded our lives when we couldn't explain it. I told them of the peace I'd found in walking with Jesus, how happiness depends on what happens, but joy does not. By the end of the night, ample money was raised to help the family, and a local car dealer handed Tara keys to a beautiful van. The true Christ-like actions of two teenage girls moved a whole community. And soon Tara was asking questions. Why questions? And what questions? What would cause people to love her so much? Struggling with grief, Tara opened the pages of the Bible she'd been given, and there she found comfort and hope. Hope that God could somehow bring her through this horror. Hope that what she had seen in Kate and Amy was worth having. On one of her most difficult days, she called a minister to say, "I need to talk to you now." So Pastor Jason introduced Tara to Jesus. Kate and Amy couldn't stop grinning. They had seen God at work. They discovered firsthand that those who give cheerfully and without hesitation receive more than they could ever have imagined in the joy department. That even in the midst of great pain and tragedy, a sovereign God can accomplish eternal purposes. And sometimes he uses us in that process. I wonder if there's someone in your life whose day could be made by a simple act of kindness from you. A kind word, a phone call, a book, or some chocolate. Joy comes in letting nothing stick to our fingers, in giving it all away. See what God is doing and get on board and go ahead. Make somebody's day.
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0: I will give thanks to you, O Lord, among the peoples. 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
5: What is your final authority in life? When you're cornered and you're really up against it and you're forced to face reality, upon what do you lean? Now, don't answer too quickly. For example, you discover that on your side, about the level of your belt line, you have a dark mole. On occasion, it bleeds. It's becoming increasingly more sensitive. You're disturbed about it. You finally talk yourself into seeing a physician. The surgeon probes and pushes, asks a few questions, takes a few x-rays, and finally says to you with a frown, "I don't like the way this looks, and I don't like the way it feels. I have to remove it, and we'll have to do a biopsy, but I should tell you, it may not be good." He does that, and it isn't. In fact, he tells you it is melanoma. It is the worst kind of cancer. How do you handle that? Upon what do you lean? To whom or to what do you turn? Here's another. It's in the middle of the night and your phone rings, say 1 or 2 in the morning, and it's a police officer. He tries to be tactful, but it's obvious that someone you love very much has been in a terrible head-on collision. And he tells you he has the unhappy and unfortunate responsibility of asking you to come and to identify the body. And indeed, it is your loved one. What do you do in the hours that follow with your grief? What do you do? Here's another. You've worked very, very hard in your business. It's been marked by integrity, diligence, sacrifice. You've given up so that the business might grow. You've plowed what little bit of profit you've made back into the business, and you've maintained your integrity all along. And you discover in the process of a few weeks that your product, which has taken much of your life and labor, is soon to be obsolete. In fact, it appears that within the next few months, you may lose everything. Where do you turn with the awful news of financial bankruptcy? Upon what do you lean? Just one more. You've been married 25, 26 years. You and your partner have reared three now adult children. One is about to finish college and the other two are gone. You're thinking that the future holds for you some refreshing and relaxing moments. You've, as it were, paid your dues. You've worked hard. You've given yourself to this marriage. And your partner sits down some dark evening and says, I can't keep something from you any longer. Oh, there's someone else in my life. In fact, I don't want to be married anymore. I don't love you. I don't want to be in this home anymore. I'm divorcing you. What is your final authority? How do you handle that?

0: 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If you focus on God, you're trusting Him for the outcome. And nothing is impossible for God. 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
2: God created man in His own image. Man was created out of nothing. You say, oh, no. Chapter 2, verse 7 says he was made out of the dust of the ground. No, it doesn't say God created him out of the dust of the ground. I'm sorry. If you look at your Bible carefully, you'll see a difference.

0: This is Hope for Today, and it's wonderful to have you with us for this Friday edition of the program. Genesis chapter 1, verses 3 through 31 doesn't give us a vague poem, a religious fog, or man's best guess about how things might have happened. What it does do is gives us the days of creation. Day after day, God speaks and light appears. Skies are stretched out. Land emerges. Life burst forth. And the world is formed by the word of the living God. These are not symbolic shrugs at origins. They are the literal days in which God ordered, filled, and ruled over all that he made. Today, David Hawking continues our series In the Beginning, covering the early chapters of the Bible. Stay with us as we go back to the first chapter of the Bible and watch the power of God on full display.
1: Wow.
0: 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That's David, HOCKING.org. And I'll have our mailing addresses for you later in the program. But right now, turn to Genesis chapter 1, verse 3, and here's David.
2: Let me just show you an article that appears in a medical journal. The title of it is The Faith of an Atheist. Almost as an oxymoron, but anyway, The Faith of an Atheist. And it's talking about Cornell biologist. He's one of the best teachers on the university level in America, William Provine. And I want you just to hear some of this, that our hearts would be prepared to know the seriousness of what we are doing here. It says, biology professor William Provine begins the semester by telling his undergraduates that the species were created by a supernatural power in more or less the form they now exhibit. To buttress the argument, Provine brings in Philip E. Johnson, a University of California, Berkeley law professor and an eminent critic of Darwinian evolution. The scientific community, Johnson tells Provine students, is clinging tenaciously to a distinctively unscientific faith in Darwinian evolution. To hold fast to their Darwinian view of life, Johnson argues, biologists have somehow managed to ignore the fact that in the 135 years since Darwin published On the Origin of Species, they have produced no evidence and nothing close to a proof that any species has ever arisen from another species through any of the proposed naturalistic processes. Now, so far, so good. You would think by this, oh, he is a creationist. And the answer is no. Mr. Provine is not a believer in creation, but what he does is present to us very clearly what the issue is. He says, and I'm quoting from his classroom, if you start from a born-again Christian point of view, Provine tells his class, then it cannot be true that human beings and chimpanzees share a common ancestor without some kind of supernatural intelligence and miracle in between. Human beings, according to the Bible, have immortal souls that live on after they are dead. This is a given. It is inescapable and must be true, therefore, if you believe this, that evolutionary biology of a naturalistic kind has to be untrue. Now, the interesting thing is that he's still an evolutionist. He goes to criticize the view of the Christians, but shows enormous respect for those who take the Bible literally and shows a great disdain for those Christians who are trying to harmonize creation and evolution. He said it's an impossibility. He has more respect for a fundamentalist who believes literally in the Bible that creation was an act of God than in all the liberal theologians in the world who try to say that evolution and creation can dwell together, because they in fact cannot. And that is what we are going to show you as well. Provine points out that human beings are a prime example of unplanned organism. My vernacular analysis is that you and I are a mess. He says many physicians can prove this. Our bodies are jam-packed with frailties, delivered to us obviously by evolution, not by creation. Eyes and wings notwithstanding, the earth's plants and animals generally look less like the handiwork of a great designer and more like the creatures you would expect to find in a world that lurches along without a plan. The designs of the great intelligence, he tells his class, routinely suffer widespread and continual extinction, which tells us that the great intelligence is a flop at predicting changes in the environment. If you really accept evolution by natural selection, he says, you will soon find yourself face to face with a set of implications that undermine the fundamental assumptions of Western civilization. Listen to these. There are no gods or purposive forces in nature. If you believe in evolution, there is no inherent moral or ethical laws to guide human society. If you believe in evolution, human beings are complex machines that become ethical beings by way of heredity and environment alone, with environment always playing the larger role. If you believe in evolution, understand there is no free will in the traditional sense of being able to make uncoerced and unpredictable choices. If you believe in evolution, when you die, you die. Finally, completely, and forever. He tells us that the universe is totally purposeless and uncaring. Totally. But now the interesting thing of this article is that he is concerned about what he calls the general deterioration in American life. He says evolution has not helped this, which is greatly disturbing to him. He says there's a growing hedonism, a breakdown of families, increasing violence. We seem to be out of control. But he still does not want to believe that people are responsible for their decisions. It's all a matter of evolutionary thought and genetic and environmental factors, nothing more. He says people do make decisions, but they are random. They are not based on free will or rational thought. It's just deterministic influence. Free will is not simply a myth, he says. It's a destructive myth, one of the meanest, nastiest, most divisive ideas we've ever developed in our cultural history. We use it to actually, can you believe it, blame people for their actions. Woo! This man needs the Lord, folks. He says the creationists are wrong about evolution. Evolution is a fact. But they are better theologians than all the liberal men I've heard of who see no conflict in science and religion. Actually, the biblical creationists are absolutely right. There is a conflict, and we do not agree. They've made their choice, but I don't believe they freely made it. They were pressured into the decision by environmental factors. But because they reject evolution so completely and vociferously, I respect that. Do you understand? He presents a clear-cut case that we have been trying to say, and we're going to say in more detail. All those dear, well-meaning, sincere Christians who are trying to harmonize evolution with the creation account, give it up, folks. It's one or the other, and he's exactly right. They are not able to be harmonized. And I am starting with the premise that this is true. It always has been true, it's still true, and there's nothing wrong with it. And everything in this world is diametrically opposed to it. We are faced with an enormous issue, and that means that secular society has gotten rid of moral standards precisely because they do believe in evolution. We've lost our moorings. We don't have stability in our society anymore. Why? Because evolution, in fact, and I agree with him, rules out God, rules out creation, rules out moral law. It's one or the other. It's either God's view or it's the world's view. What is your worldview? Genesis chapter 1. Isn't this refreshing? in the beginning, God created the heaven and the earth. And the earth was without form and void, and darkness was upon the face of the deep. And the Spirit of God moved upon the face of the waters. And God said, let there be light. And there was light. And God saw the light that it was good, and God divided the light from the darkness, and God called the light day, and the darkness he called night. And the evening and the morning were the first day. And God said, let there be a firmament in the midst of the waters, and let it divide the waters from the waters. And God made the firmament and divided the waters which were under the firmament from the waters which were above the firmament, and it was so. And God called the firmament heaven, and the evening and the morning were the second day. And God said, let the waters under the heaven be gathered together into one place, and let the dry land appear. And it was so. And God called the dry land earth, and the gathering together of the waters called he seas. And God saw that it was good. And God said, let the earth bring forth grass, the herb yielding seed, the fruit tree yielding fruit, after its kind, whose seed is in itself upon the earth. And it was so. And the earth brought forth grass and herb yielding seed after its kind, and the tree yielding fruit, whose seed was in itself after its kind. And God saw that it was good. And the evening and the morning were the third day. And God said, let there be lights in the firmament of the heaven to divide the day from the night, and let them be for signs and for seasons and for days and years. And let them be for lights in the firmament of the heaven to give light upon the earth. And it was so. And God made two great lights, the greater light to rule the day, the lesser light to rule the night. He made the stars also. And God set them in the firmament of the heaven to give light upon the earth, and to rule over the day and over the night, and to divide the light from the darkness. And God saw that it was good. And the evening and the morning were the fourth day. And God said, let the waters bring forth abundantly the moving creature that hath life, and fowl that may fly above the earth in the open firmament of heaven. And God created great, and there are many, many interpretations here, living creature, sea monsters, beasts of the ocean. There's lots of, we'll talk about it when we get to it. And every living creature that moveth, which the waters brought forth abundantly after their kind, and every winged fowl after its kind, and God saw that it was good. And God blessed them, saying, be fruitful and multiply, and fill the waters and the seas, and let fowl multiply in the earth. And the evening and the morning were the fifth day. And God said, let the earth bring forth a living creature after its kind, cattle and creeping thing, and beast of the earth after its kind. And it was so. And God made the beast of the earth after its kind, and cattle after their kind, and everything that creepeth upon the earth after its kind. And God saw that it was good. And God said, let us make man in our image after our likeness, and let them have dominion over the fish of the sea, and over the fowl of the air, and over the cattle, and over all the earth, and over every creeping thing that creepeth upon the earth. So God created man in his own image. In the image of God created he him, male and female created he them. And God blessed them, and God said unto them, be fruitful and multiply, and replenish the earth, and subdue it, and have dominion over the fish of the sea, and over the fowl of the air, and over every living thing that moveth upon the earth. And God said, behold, I have given you every herb-bearing seed which is upon the face of all the earth, and every tree in which is the fruit of a tree yielding seed. To you it shall be for meat or food. And to every beast of the earth, and to every fowl of the air, and to every thing that creepeth upon the earth, wherein there is life, I have given every green herb for meat. And it was so. And God saw everything that he had made, and behold, it was very good. And the evening and the morning were the sixth day. Thus the heavens and the earth were finished, all the host of them. And on the seventh day God ended his work which he had made. And he rested on the seventh day from all his work which he had made. And God blessed the seventh day and sanctified it, because that in it he had rested from his work which God created and made. These are the generations of the heavens and the earth when they were created, in the day that the Lord God made the earth and the heavens. Those days of creation that we've just read, they display the wonderful work of God. There's no doubt about it. From the opening, chapter 1, verse 1, God created, until the end of chapter 2, verse 4, the Lord God made the earth and the heavens. God is mentioned 36 times. It truly displays the wonderful work of God. Let me tell you three things about that. Number one, it was original. It was original. I have a book, a textbook, that deals with evolution. And there's one thing that really amazes me. Everything develops in evolution off of some previously existing material. When you back up and say, well, where did the first whatever happen? Where did it? And you know, they come out with dialectical materialism of Hegel in reality that's behind communism, because they say that matter is eternal. No, friends, God is eternal. The days of creation demonstrate that they're all original. Turn to Romans chapter 4 and look at verse 17. The days of creation, number one, display the wonderful work of God. And in analyzing that, first, it was original. That's why it's the wonderful work of God. In Romans chapter 4, verse 17, speaking of Abraham, it says, as it is written, I have made thee a father of many nations before him whom he believed, even God, watch this, who quickeneth or gives life to the dead and calleth those things which are not as though they were. God created out of nothing. Similar thought in Hebrews chapter 11 and verse 3. Hebrews 11 and verse 3. There was no previously existing material or chemical or one cell deal, nothing. It came totally out of nothing. Hebrews 11 verse 3. Through faith we understand that the worlds were framed by the word of God, so that things which are seen were not made of things which do appear. Now go back to Genesis 1, please, and I want you to see something. There are two verbs that describe God's original work. One is the Hebrew word bara, translated created. It appears 53 times in the Bible and 7 times in our chapter, from chapter 1, verse 1 to chapter 2, verse 4. Verse 1, God created. Then you have to jump all the way to verse 21 to see it again. God created great sea monsters or living creatures or whales, as it is in Old King James. And notice, God created them. They didn't develop out of smaller celled animal life. God created these giant creatures of the ocean. That's what it says. Interesting that God would put the word bara for creation right at that point. You find it again in verse 27. So God created man in his own image. Man was created out of nothing. Look at verse 7 of chapter 2. The Lord God, what's the next word? Formed man of the dust of the ground and breathed in his nostrils the breath of life, and man became a living soul. Did God create man in his own image? Yes. If he said, did God create man with a physical body, we'd say no. He made it. He formed it out of the dust of the ground. But you see, the image of God that we are created in is referring to the invisible, immaterial part of man. God did not have a body at the time. God became flesh and dwelt among us at the time of Christ, but God is spirit. And according to the Bible, he made us in his own image. So the spirit or soul of man is what is under discussion. And that, friends, came from no previously existing material. The Bible calls God the God of the spirits of all men. And he says he's the God of the souls of all men. God created us, what we really are inside of these physical body, out of absolutely nothing. As a matter of fact, have you ever seen a soul or a spirit? Have you ever been able to put it to a test tube and analyze it? But we can see two twins who look alike, who could have two totally different personalities, yet their bodies are exactly alike, or at least appear to be so. But they are totally different in personality. The soul of man, the spirit of man, is totally original. Look at chapter 5, please, verse 1 and 2. This is the book of the generations of Adam. In the day that God created man, in the likeness of God made he him, male and female created he them, and blessed them, and called their name Adam, or man, in the day when they were created, or human. This is very important to understand. In this verse, man is both created and made. Did you notice that, verse 1? In the text of Genesis 1, we have, in addition to the word created, we have the word made, which is used 10 times in our passage from Genesis 1:1 to chapter 2, verse 4. There are many people who study this passage who try to make a distinction between creation and making. I suggest to you they're used interchangeably. Let me show you why. Look at chapter 1, verse 26. God made is a Hebrew word, asa. God created, bara. And people try to say this is a difference, and they try to work in evolution through that. Friends, I'm here to tell you in this series that evolution is not compatible with a biblical record at all. Not at all. And it's going to cause some of you, I think, some consternation before we're done. And if it does, I will be thoroughly blessed.
0: Bringing you the Bible, the whole Bible, and nothing but the Bible, this is Hope for Today with David Hawking. David's going to put the finishing touches on our study time for today in just a moment or two, so don't go anywhere. First, Matt's here, and together we're going to share a powerful resource that goes hand in hand with our current radio series.
1: Our resource spotlight for May shines on our book, The Beginning. It's 150 pages of teaching through Genesis 1 through 11. Jim, think about the last time you witnessed a rainbow. It's a remarkable, beautiful reminder of God's promise to never again destroy the world with a flood.
0: Matt, God keeps his word, doesn't he?
1: Mm-hmm.
0: But think about the disdain our culture has today for biblical teaching. Compromises made in churches today, redefining marriage, embracing evolutionary theory on the origin of life.
1: In spite of all evidence to the contrary.
0: Exactly. And the denial of truth, integrity, and the perfect applicability and divine authorship of the Bible.
1: You know, these issues are not just contemporary. They're outlined and addressed in the events of Genesis chapters 1 through 11, and a thorough study through the passages provides clear answers.
0: Matt, it's very easy to get discouraged by the evil flourishing around us today.
1: Right, big time.
0: But with your dad's book, The Beginning, From Creation to the Flood, you'll take a confidence-building, exciting journey through the first 11 chapters of the Bible.
1: Yeah, the comparison between early civilization and contemporary culture are amazing, but the teaching on creation, the fall, the nature of mankind, and the justice and grace of God are outstanding.
0: Get a copy of The Beginning, From Creation to the Flood by David Hawking for insights and answers today, and it's just $15. 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
1: And please pray for Hope for Today.
0: To request your copy of David's book, The Beginning, From Creation to the Flood, call us in the U.S. at 800-75-BIBLE. 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You can also order online at davidhawking.org. And just before David continues, let me say this. As the month is drawing to a close, we're asking who will help us finish strong and keep this clear, strong Bible teaching going out. If Hope for Today has become a part of your life, your drive, your quiet hour, your walk with God, then you know that this is more than airtime. This is the truth of God's Word reaching people who need something real. Some who are hanging on by a thread and others who are starving for sound teaching. And so many who want another opportunity in their day to get into the Word of God. This is what your gift helps do. A one-time gift helps right now, and monthly support helps put strength under this ministry for the days ahead. To give by mail in the U.S., write to Hope for Today, Hope for Today, Box 3927, Tustin, California, 92781. 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You can also call at 800-75-BIBLE in the U.S., 888-75-BIBLE in Canada, or give securely online at David Hawking, that's David, H-O-C-K-I-N-G, .org. Well, now here again is David.
2: I believe a lot of us have checked our brains off at the door on this issue to the point that we just hope the Lord works it out, which of course he will, but he holds us responsible for his revelation. And a lot of us have bought into evolutionary thinking without seeing that it's in total, radical opposition to what the Bible teaches. Is there a difference between created and made? I think not. Turn to chapter 1 again and look at verse 26. Let us, what's the word? Make man. Verse 27, God what? Created. Now in chapter 1, verse 31, God saw everything that he had made. Does that include what he created also? Of course. Look, please, in chapter 2, verse 3, And I think this settles it. God blessed the seventh day, sanctified it, because that in it he had rested from all his work, which God created and what? Made. You see, they're used interchangeably. In verse 4, the same thing. These are generations of the heavens of the earth when they were created in the day that the Lord God, what? Made the earth and the heavens. Don't let so-called Bible teachers who are trying to integrate evolution and creation, don't let them make the distinction over creation and the word made. The two words are interchangeable.
0: Well, thank you, David. And next time, we continue our look at the days of creation right here on Hope for Today.

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0: Let's more. Let's get to our little devotional, our devo-to-go, I like to call it, just taking a minute or so to look at the Word of God, apply it to our lives as well. And we'll look at Romans chapter 12, verse 15, really well-known verse from Romans that says that we should rejoice with those who rejoice and mourn with those who mourn. And so remember, we are not alone, or at least we shouldn't be in the family of God. God promises that He will never leave us nor forsake us. So how does He keep His presence with us beside His Holy Spirit? Well, He's given us the family of God to hopefully find support and to share our joys with. So along the way, as we journey in this life, we want to share each other's burdens and also like soar on each other's joys if we can. We want to love each other through our hurts and mourn with each other through our grief. There should be no such thing as a solo Christian, whether you know they're joyful or in sorrow, excited or downtrodden. If we see a brother or a sister struggling in life and feeling alone, well, we need to step in, decide to walk with them. And if we see somebody in joyful celebration, something good comes their way, well, we should join them in that celebration, be happy for them. If they feel horrible sorrows and grief, well, we should sit down with them and let them share their grief with us. Be open to that. We demonstrate our love for Jesus by the ways that we show love for each other, really, and demonstrate that love in clear, practical ways of being with them, you know, serving them, sharing in their joys and their sorrows. So let's remember to rejoice with those who rejoice and to mourn with those who mourn, without being afraid to step into their lives.
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3: Hi, I'm Dr. John Neufeld, and you're listening to Back to the Bible Canada's Bible Minute. Ephesians 1:19 is a part of Paul's prayer for the Ephesian believers. He's been praying that the eyes of their hearts would be enlightened to see the riches of their inheritance, and then he adds, and what is the immeasurable greatness of His power towards us who believe. My eyes drawn to the word immeasurable. I suppose we could say that the power of God is unquantifiable. With that comes the idea of a very vast resource that's never in danger of running out. Indeed, the power of God to believers is limitless. What should we fear? We will fear nothing. 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

0: Friday, time for a little bit of humor, our Friday funny, with this guy, Jeff Allen, talking about golf carts. Take a listen.
1: I was in Sun City, the retirement community. You've been over there? Senior citizens drive golf carts, licensed by the state and everything. I only mention it because I saw one overturned in a ditch. See, you're as sick as I am, because that was... I saw it. That was my reaction, man. Some dude lost control of a golf cart, man. At what point do you just voluntarily give up the driver's license? I just walk in the DMV and go, I quit. I can't even drive a golf cart, man. How'd you like to get the black box back from that accident? The pedal's stuck. I'm doing 11, no 12. I'm up to 14. I can't hang on. Tell the wife I love her. Gotta be great for the cops. They can just run next to it. Come on, pull it over, man. What are you doing? 7? Pull it over. What's the hurry? What's the hurry?
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1: Good morning. Here's what's making our news today, this Friday, the 29th of May. Danielle Smith and her cabinet have officially confirmed the wording and date for Alberta's October 19th separation referendum, asking voters to choose whether Alberta should remain a province of Canada or whether the province, the provincial government, should begin the constitutional process toward a future binding referendum on separation. The vote itself will not be binding. Mail-in ballots will not be permitted. And Smith says that she will respect the outcome if either side wins by 50% plus one vote. The separation question will appear alongside nine other referendum questions dealing with immigration and constitutional issues. Prime Minister Mark Carney told business leaders in New York City that Canada strengthening ties with other countries would make it more independent, resilient, and ultimately a better ally to the United States, while encouraging greater Canada-U.S. cooperation in sectors like energy, automobiles, and critical materials amid stalled CUSMA talks and growing scrutiny over Canada's efforts to improve relations with China. Carney made the comments in a speech to the Economic Club of New York yesterday, making the case for a new relationship between Canada and the United States. A new report from the Aristotle Foundation for Public Policy in Calgary argues that expanding the House of Commons to 350 seats would help correct long-standing representation imbalances that leave Alberta, BC, and Ontario underrepresented compared to smaller provinces, despite major population growth over the past several decades. The study says provinces such as Prince Edward Island and other Atlantic provinces have significantly more MPs per capita, resulting in votes in some smaller provinces carrying far more weight in Parliament than those seats cast in Alberta, BC, or Ontario. The report says that Alberta has the least House representation among the provinces, with one member of Parliament for every 135,057 residents. Prince Edward Island has one MP for every 44,820 residents. And Canada has dropped to 19th place in the latest Best Countries rankings from U.S. News and World Report after ranking fourth in 2024 and second in 2023, though the decline is largely tied to a major change in methodology rather than a sharp deterioration in Canada's performance. The 2026 rankings relied on hard data from organizations such as the United Nations, World Bank, and Organizations for Economic Cooperation and Development, evaluating countries across categories including governance, health, infrastructure, environment, opportunity, culture, and economic development, instead of public perception surveys used in previous years. Number one on that list was Switzerland. Sandwiching Canada was the United States at 18 and South Korea at 20th. And that's our news. Weather-wise, we are looking at still a good day, still hot at 28 degrees and a 60% chance of showers.
0: Music is a piece of art that goes in the ears straight to the heart. Music to live by. 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

0: I hear some believers in this room.
1: You know, I don't often talk about health news, but when I do, I like the variety of discussing eradicating parasitic diseases. Let me explain. I was reading in the news a good news story, a decades-long global health fight on the verge of becoming history, like just gone altogether. Have you heard of guinea worm disease? I was reading about this. It's absolutely disgusting. I don't want to turn you off, but imagine swallowing a parasite through water that does not die. It becomes a worm, and that worm works its way out of your body, not up the throat, but out your skin. Yeah, somehow it gets embedded in other parts of your body, and it works its way through the muscles and out of the skin. And apparently, those who get it are in excruciating pain. And so, 3.5 million cases back in 1986. And you know how many there are now? 10 people. It was an effort led by the Carter Center and Jimmy Carter himself. There's even pictures of him helping and comforting people who were suffering from this terrible, I don't want to call it a disease because it's from a parasite, but anyway, it comes from non-filtered water in some of the more remote countries and communities in the world, and through proper filters and education and all of that, health officials say that more than 100 million cases have been prevented, putting the world on the brink of eradicating the first parasitic disease in history. That's some really good news.
2: 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Part of a healthy bedtime routine.
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0: AM 930, The Light, less more. I know it's Friday and not Thursday, where a lot of people give thankful Thursdays, but I got lots of things to be thankful for. I'm thankful for a wonderful night's sleep. I'm thankful for a mom who opens up her home to me when I have to leave my own home. Well, what's that about? No, and just because we got so many in-laws that came in for my daughter's graduation. They all needed beds, and so I sacrificed my space. So did my wife, actually. We gave our master bedroom to auntie and grandma, and they're sleeping together. And so anyway, the long story short, I haven't been relocated for about a week, and that's okay. I get to spend some extra time with my mom, who I'm thankful for, good health, good conversation with her. I'm thankful for our audience, our music. I'm glad and thankful for the programs that are on the air here. I'm thankful for kids who studied hard this year, and one who's graduating, thankful that she's actually going to move on to the next level, and just that they're respectful, loving kids. Thankful for a church that teaches the Word of God accurately and expositionally. Just so many things I'm so thankful for on this Friday. And I know that you're thankful for a lot of things as well. Everything that's even simple. Coffee. I had a wonderful coffee this morning, but just really thankful this morning that I get to hang out with you as well. God has been very good this week, so step by step, let's enjoy the day today, and let's share the love of God with those around us.
1: Has it been a while since you've spent some time talking to God? I'm Stephanie Nicole with Food for Thought. Psalm 116 verses 1 and 2 say this: I love the Lord, for he heard my voice. He heard my cry for mercy, because he turned his ear to me. I will call on him as long as I live. What a fantastic reminder that no matter where we find ourselves, whether we feel close to God or it's been a while since we've had a chance to call on him, he is attentive, he is listening, and he's ready to hear and respond when we come to him in prayer. And that's very good news.
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0: AM 930, the light. I'm Les Moore. Let's get to our Devo to Go once again today, looking at Romans chapter 12, verse 15, that says we are to rejoice with those who rejoice and mourn with those who mourn. God told us He would never leave us nor forsake us, so we are not alone. And beside the Holy Spirit being our closest companion, sticks closer than a brother, well, Jesus is also called God's family to support each other. I should be there for you. You should be there for me. Well, especially in our churches, where we actually are rubbing shoulders with brothers and sisters. See, along the way, we need to share each other's burdens and rejoice with those who are happy and rejoicing. We want to love people no matter what they're going through, whether it's hurts and mourning, or whether they're going through wonderful things, joyful, etc., etc. There should be no such thing as a solo Christian. We need to be there for one another. So if we see a brother or sister struggling in life and feeling alone, well, we need to decide to step into that, to walk with them, to sit with them, to talk with them, have a coffee with them, allow them to celebrate with us, or we should celebrate with them, really. We got to join with them whatever they're going through. If they're feeling horrible sorrows and grief, well, we need to sit down with them, let them share that with us. We need to remember that we demonstrate our love for Jesus by the way we treat each other and how we demonstrate that love in clear, practical ways. We need to be with people, not avoid them because we don't want to hear their burdens or their problems, or we're jealous of the good things that have come their way. No, we need to be with people, serve them, share in their joys and their sorrows. Remember, rejoice with those who rejoice, mourn with those who mourn.
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0: I'm Les Moore. Hey, I wanted to share with you, it might be the last time I do share this, because I've got a little booklet on my console, and I'm going to end up giving it away, because I'm encouraging you to order these and hand them out to people, so it's about time that I did the same. I have the Alistair Begg, The Man on the Middle Cross, Are You Going to Heaven booklet here. It was supplied to us by the folks over at Truth For Life, of course, they're on the air here on The Light with us, and he has created this booklet. It's a little bit longer than what I would call a gospel tract, because it's 38 pages. So that's not a gospel tract per se, but it's not a book either. It's just long enough to get the contemplative person, one who you know who is reflective, who might take the time to really consider the things of God and the things of heaven. You know, some people will take a minute to read a tract and maybe they just toss it. Maybe they take a Bible tract, read it, and maybe they will think about it. Maybe they'll even respond. But this booklet, The Man on the Middle Cross, and the subtitle, Are You Going to Heaven? It's really more for the person. You've probably already reached out to them. You've probably already built a bridge. You might have even sown a few seeds into their lives as well. This is more like follow-up. Read this. Think about it. And they'll be given that invitation to know the Lord and to know why they need to know the man on the middle cross, of course, Jesus. And he uses this booklet and writes and introduces three people in it, you know, who had their lives changed as well when they met Jesus themselves. Testimonies, each was given hope and restoration and a way to God. And so if you want to get your hands on these are fantastic resources. You can go to truthforlife.org and order it and hand them out. And I remember way back in the day when I used to live in Puerto Rico. So we're talking about maybe around 2001, let's say. Me and a friend of mine, we would get an order of gospel tracts or little Christmas booklets, actually, very similar to what I'm talking about right now. And because he and I were both single and we had family elsewhere, I'm from here and he was from Idaho, we would go out on Christmas Eve and before, you know, like celebrations. And we would go in the touristy area of Puerto Rico in San Juan. People who were on cruise ships and things like that, and hand these out, like the real meaning of Christmas. But they were simply gospel booklets and Christmas booklets. And it was a wonderful thing to do. I don't know if anybody got saved through reading them. We hope so. But that's kind of the idea here. Why don't you order a bunch? You can order 100 and over the course of the year, hand them out to people. And let's just help to be part of building God's kingdom. And he calls us to do different things in different ways. And so this is just one more idea. The Man on the Middle Cross. Are you going to heaven? You can order yours or your bunches when you go to truthforlife.org.
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2: In the new movie Pressure, now in theaters, we're invited into the dramatic prelude to the World War II Battle of D-Day. But before Allied troops storm the beach at Normandy, there's another storm to be weathered behind the scenes. You might never have considered the weather conditions on the beach that fateful June 1944 morning, but those planning the massive invasion certainly did. And a seemingly simple question from four-star General Dwight Eisenhower, "Will the weather be okay?" turns into its own battle. American meteorologist Irving Crick says things will be just fine weather-wise. But British weatherman James Stagg begs to differ. The day planned for the invasion, June 5th, looks to be a terrible one in the unpredictable North Sea. Stakes couldn't be higher. If they delay the invasion, it could give the Nazis on the beach more time to know they're coming and to prepare accordingly. But if they plunge ahead despite Stagg's dire warning, they might just be swamped by the North Sea's infamous foul temper instead. Spoiler warning, D-Day was not June 5th.
3: He's selecting the data that suits him and ignoring the rest, and we must face the facts. The facts, however frightening they may be.
4: It's not Monday. When?
5: Not before June 18th.
2: You might think that a dispute about weather wouldn't make for a movie-length premise, but Pressure tells a surprisingly engrossing story. Most of the drama in this PG-13 film takes place at Allied HQ, though we do see snippets of the battle, including some actual newsreel footage of the fighting, bodies on the beach, and ocean water stained red. Some profanity turns up along the way as well. So we're giving Pressure a 3 out of 5 for family friendliness. Read the full review at PluggedIn.com/radio. I'm Adam Holtz with the Plugged In Movie Review by Focus on the Family.
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1: Good morning. Here's what's making our news today, this Friday, the 29th of May. Danielle Smith and her cabinet have officially confirmed the wording and date for Alberta's October 19th separation referendum, asking voters to choose whether Alberta should remain a province of Canada or whether the province, the provincial government should begin the constitutional process toward a future binding referendum on separation. The vote itself will not be binding. Mail-in ballots will not be permitted. And Smith says that she will respect the outcome if either side wins by 50% plus one vote. The separation question will appear alongside nine other referendum questions dealing with immigration and constitutional issues. Prime Minister Mark Carney told business leaders in New York City that Canada strengthening ties with other countries would make it more independent, resilient, and ultimately a better ally to the United States, while encouraging greater Canada-U.S. cooperation in sectors like energy, automobiles, and critical materials amid stalled CUSMA talks and growing scrutiny over Canada's efforts to improve relations with China. Carney made the comments in a speech to the Economic Club of New York yesterday, making the case for a new relationship between Canada and the United States. A new report from the Aristotle Foundation for Public Policy in Calgary argues that expanding the House of Commons to 350 seats would help correct long-standing representation imbalances that leave Alberta, BC, and Ontario underrepresented compared to smaller provinces, despite major population growth over the past several decades. The study says provinces such as Prince Edward Island and other Atlantic provinces have significantly more MPs per capita, resulting in votes in some smaller provinces carrying far more weight in Parliament than those seats cast in Alberta, BC, or Ontario. The report says that Alberta has the least House representation among the provinces, with one member of Parliament for every 135,057 residents. Prince Edward Island has one MP for every 44,820 residents. And Canada has dropped to 19th place in the latest Best Countries rankings from U.S. News and World Report after ranking fourth in 2024 and second in 2023, though the decline is largely tied to a major change in methodology rather than a sharp deterioration in Canada's performance. The 2026 rankings relied on hard data from organizations such as the United Nations, World Bank, and Organizations for Economic Cooperation and Development, evaluating countries across categories including governance, health, infrastructure, environment, opportunity, culture, and economic development instead of public perception surveys used in previous years. Number one on that list was Switzerland. Sandwiching Canada was the United States at 18 and South Korea at 20th. And that's our news. Weather-wise, we are looking at still a good day, still hot at 28 degrees and a 60% chance of showers.
0: Coming up in 60 minutes, Haven Today. Coming up in 30 minutes, Leading the Way with Dr. Michael Youssef. 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

0: Friday, time for a little bit of humor, our Friday funny, with this guy, Jeff Allen, talking about golf carts. Take a listen.
1: I was in Sun City, the retirement community. You've been over there? 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I only mention it because I saw one overturned in a ditch. See, you're as sick as I am, because that was... I saw it. That was my reaction, man. Some dude lost control of a golf cart, man. At what point do you just voluntarily give up the driver's license? I just walk into DMV and go, I quit. I can't even drive a golf cart, man. How'd you like to get the black box back from that accident? The pedal's stuck. I'm doing 11, no 12. I'm up to 14. I can't hang on. Tell the wife I love her. Gotta be great for the cops. They can just run next to it. Come on, pull it over, man. What are you doing? 7? Pull it over. What's the hurry? What's the hurry?
2: 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Till he puts on his spurs. Giddy up with Mornings with Les Moore on AM 930, The Light.
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4: 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I heard this strange question as though somebody asking me, so who is going to use it 100 years from now? Baffled, I looked at this pen and I realized nothing really matters 100 years from now. I still love the pen, but I realized that nothing really matters than living for Christ and following in his footsteps.
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0: Love this story I read a few days ago about a lady in Dover in Delaware. Her name is Susan. Susan Young Brown, by the way. She just had her 108th birthday, 108. And she had family, friends, even the governor of the state was there to celebrate with her. She's become something of a celebrity at that age. And you know what she just got? She got her driver's license renewed. Yes, she gets it again. It is renewed until 2033. If she lives to be that long, and God bless her, I hope she does, she'll be 115 years of age. And she credits all of this and her longevity and her... I mean, she's healthy. She's active. She goes to exercise class 3 times a week, sticks to a daily workout routine as well. And she's been doing that for over 20 years now. She's a retired teacher, grew up on a farm that had no electricity, no running water as well. And she says her approach to life is very simple. Just grow old gracefully and be active. So I don't know how old you are, but I want to encourage you with that as well. Can you live to be 108? You never know. God bless you. That's all my time with you. I'm Les Moore. Let's close in a word of prayer. Father, we thank you. We praise you and give you all the glory, Lord. Thank you that your word will be taught now with Leading the Way Next and the other programs. Father, keep us well this weekend. We love you and praise you, God. Truthfully, in Jesus' name, amen.
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1: And I'm watching him, listening to him love his wife sacrificially, and it dawned on me, he's not getting anything from his wife. Yeah. Claudine was still loving me. I just didn't, in my pride, I didn't think it was enough. But his wife wasn't doing anything for him. She wasn't serving him practically. She wasn't serving him through her words. She didn't even remember his name. Mm-hmm. And yet here was a man day after day after day. And at that same time, that epiphany, the Holy Spirit brought 1 John 4:19 to this hard heart. We love because he first loved us. And the lights came on. The way Bob can love his wife is he's not depending on her to pour love into him. Mm-hmm. He's leaning on God's love, which is superabundant, overflowing love.
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4: Career chameleons. That's what Gen Z workers will have to become. Professional stability has rarely been a guarantee, but those starting out today are projected to hold twice as many roles as previous generations did in the course of their careers.

0: The Wall Street Journal reports that about 42% of recent college grads today have jobs that don't require degrees. That's a high number. And as artificial intelligence increasingly permeates most workplaces, it isn't difficult to see how Gen Zers will likely face massive changes and upheaval. Their ability to adapt and rotate into new fields may be the most critical skill of all. To that end, tech companies are increasingly willing to hire new college grads with broad liberal arts degrees. After all, tradecraft can be learned. Yes, our path in this world is complex, but there's one thing that doesn't change. God's word will be a lamp to our feet and a light to our path. Welcome to Haven Today. I'm David Wolin, sharing the great story that's all about Jesus. We're in a series called How Jesus Feels About You. Yes, that's right. We're talking about the emotional life of Jesus and what that means for you specifically. And today, we'll open up God's Word to one of the most precious promises of Jesus, which is found in Matthew chapter 11. There, Jesus promises that in Him, He says, you will find rest for your souls. So what Jesus offers is much better than we think. The kind of relationship that we have with Christ by the indwelling Holy Spirit is described as our union with Christ. And among other eternal blessings, this means that we who are in Christ cannot be pried out of His grip. We have absolute assurance, and I love how my guest this week, Dane Ortlund, put it.
1: And this is like spiritual superglue. You can't ever get torn apart. The Trinity would have to come undone in order for those united to Jesus to fall away or melt away from making it to heaven and being united to Him forevermore. This is the great hope of the Christian life.
0: Dane Ortlund just put out a new book from Crossway called The Heart of Jesus. We've been talking about this all week. I wish every Christian could have a copy of this and read it cover to cover. I say that because what we all think deep down instinctively about what Jesus is like, it falls far short of reality. And this book is like a reset for the joy of a Christian, helping you discover the true heart of Jesus and how He really feels about you. The Heart of Jesus is our way of saying thank you as you come alongside Haven with your gift of ministry support. 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And now getting us started, here's Laura Story with Come Unto Jesus.

That was Laura's story with Come Unto Jesus. This is Haven Today. I'm David Wolin, and what an incredible, unbelievable invitation Jesus makes when he says, come to me. And what follows is an invitation that's incredible for several reasons, one of which is simply the reality of who is speaking. In every culture, all over the world, wherever royalty may still be found today, there's always a set of rules and decorum, one of which is pretty common. You don't just approach a royal sovereign. For one, they're heavily guarded. Your path forward would be blocked if you tried to get anywhere near them in the first place. But even if you were invited, the manner of your approach would be dictated to you exactly. This is how you are to address His or Her Majesty. You must kneel here. You can rise only when they say this or that, and so on. And if that's the kind of respect royalty demands in our world, what would you expect from the Lord of heaven and earth, the one who rules the rulers and is king over all kings? Well, this is a paradox, because the Lord Jesus Christ is the one before whom every knee will bow in heaven and on earth and under the earth. He is the one high and lifted up, and around whose throne all the redeemed will gather to praise His holy name. And holy fear and awe is both due and is involuntary in His glorious presence. Just look at how Jesus is revealed to us in Revelation. And that reality is a backdrop that makes the revelation of the heart of King Jesus in Matthew 11, 28 through 30 so arresting and surprising. And for those whose hearts are open, why, we're so drawn to His invitation to come near. He says, come to me. But first, who is Jesus talking to here? It's part of a larger passage, and that's in an even larger context. We'll just zoom out one level. Hear now the word of the Lord, starting in verse 25 of Matthew 11. At that time, Jesus declared, I thank you, Father, Lord of heaven and earth, that you have hidden these things from the wise and understanding and revealed them to little children. Yes, Father, for such was your gracious will. What things were hidden and now revealed? In the larger context, it's the revelation of who the Messiah is. John the Baptist, at this point imprisoned, had sent his followers to Jesus to confirm whether he truly was the promised Messiah, and the answer Jesus sent back with them was, the blind receive their sight, and the lame walk, lepers are cleansed, and the deaf hear, and the dead are raised up, and the poor have good news preached to them, and blessed is the one who is not offended by me. And that was the reality then, as it is still today, that many people, when they actually have heard what Jesus has to say, they're offended. And that's tragic. In the time of Christ, the curse breaker was walking right in front of them, the one who had come to set the captives free, and yet they dismissed him as irrelevant. The consequences for every person of whom that is true back then and today is catastrophic. But of course, not everyone dismissed Jesus. There were some who heard his words and accepted them. There were some who saw what Jesus did and drew near. There were some who heard Jesus call them by name, and they did come. These are the ones Jesus calls little children. We know, of course, that he loved little children, but here he's talking to adults, to his own disciples. But in comparison to, and in their relationship with Jesus, they are as little children before him, and that is not an insult. It is a kindness. It's a tender love and respect. You know, there's a kind of respect that an adult shows a little child when instead of looking down on and talking down to them, instead they get down on one knee and on eye level, and then speak to them with tender care. That's exactly the posture of Jesus here. And his first words in this passage are a prayer. You can almost see him looking up to the heavens and speaking to the Father, but then turning his head, he looks at his disciples, the little children, and says in verse 27, all things have been handed over to me by my Father.
And no one knows the Son except the Father. And no one knows the Father except the Son, and anyone to whom the Son chooses to reveal him. And the next words out of his mouth will be, come to me. But first, we have to recognize that what Jesus just said is extraordinary, if we have ears to fully take in the claim he just made. All things, Jesus said, have been handed over to him. Jesus says there are no people anywhere who can know the Father unless he, the Son, chooses to reveal the Father to them. We can already hear objections forming, can't we? When the words of Jesus are truly heard by this world, many are offended, but he speaks the truth. So are our hearts open? Do we want to see the Father? Jesus makes his invitation openly to all who will hear and respond. He says, come to me, all who labor and are heavy laden, and I will give you rest. Now, he's going to expand on that, but first, what kind of labor and burdens is Jesus talking about? There are a couple of options, and because of the way that Jesus makes this statement, both are valid. It's not a one or the other kind of thing. This is a both and. So first, those among his listeners originally who then were struggling under the heavy extra religious rules the Pharisees and scribes had created, burdens that went beyond the law of Moses and were so heavy that no one could truly lift them. And of course, they were never the way into the presence of God. And as sinners, Paul makes this clear. The law of Moses is good and righteous and holy, but the law and our keeping it is not our way into the presence of God either. Our inability to keep it is the very reason we cannot enter in on our own, because none are without sin, none are holy, and without holiness, no one will see God. That was the point. That was always the point. And that's why the law itself made provision for temporary atonement through sacrifice. It was like a placeholder, pointing to Christ, who came to fulfill the law, and it was his blood that would make atonement for sin forever. Of course, Jesus had come to free them, those original hearers hearing this, from the obligations to the law which they could not keep, and of course the same applies to us, except I doubt the rules of the Pharisees, at least as they existed in the first century. I doubt those have ever weighed much on you, per se. But I'll tell you this, Phariseeism is not unique to the first century Judaism. This is the second option, I think, for what it means to be burdened and heavy laden. You see, there's a little Pharisee in all of us that still thinks we can somehow earn our way to God, or that we can make God more pleased through rule keeping. And even in the life of a Christian, this can easily worm its way into our functional beliefs. It can worm its way into various church traditions, into how we hear Scripture preached, even how the local church might function. There is a little Pharisee in all of us to be rooted out. I remember my dear friend and predecessor at Haven, Charles Morris. He always liked to talk about himself as a recovering Pharisee. And I think that's a true statement for all of us and will be until we get to glory. We need to hear and to heed these words of Jesus. And so maybe for one reason or another, today you're hearing this and you're thinking, you know what? I'm weary. I get it. Life has a way of piling burdens on. Things like financial hardship, relational strife, physical suffering, fear, anxiety, and so on. All of these take on a spiritual dimension as well, and so many times it will be true that our souls are in desperate need of rest in a special way once again, and Jesus says, I am your rest. This is mine to give. And so now in verse 29, Jesus goes on and explains his promise to give rest. He says, take my yoke upon you and learn from me. For I am gentle and lowly in heart, and you will find rest for your souls. For my yoke is easy, and my burden is light. So, when's the last time you used a yoke? For most of us, the answer is never. Back then, though, a yoke was the tool by which heavy burdens could be lifted and carried.
There was a type of yoke that would go on a pair of oxen to pull a heavy load, but there was also a human yoke designed to go over the shoulders, and on each side there would be an arm by which a heavy load or heavy pails could be attached and carried, and the weight then would be borne by the strongest muscles of the back and the legs. A yoke would make something very heavy feel light. Well, Jesus is telling us, you cannot make yourself fit to come before God without me, and you are going to exhaust yourself trying. You know, I remember one summer years ago, I decided to finish an old piece of furniture. My first step was to sand it down and remove the old finish, and I soon discovered, to my dismay, that I could sand and sand and sand until my hands were throbbing and barely make any progress at all. But I was determined. I worked long hours, spanning a couple of weeks, before I finally broke down and bought an orbital sander. And then I wished I'd just done that from the get-go. Hard work became easy. And not just easy, but enjoyable and satisfying. And so it is with the yoke of Christ. Now, the way of the Pharisee and of the world says, it's all up to you. It's all about you. But Jesus says, no, what God requires, I will do for you. And it's all about me. So come to me. You'll find forgiveness. My righteousness becomes yours. You'll be changed from the inside out and conformed more and more into my image. Increasingly, you will have my heart. And what kind of heart is that? One that's gentle and lowly, the kind that invites us into his rest. And about that, I have one final thought. I was sharing this passage with a group of friends a number of months ago and inviting them to consider this promise that Jesus makes, that you will find rest for your souls. And to my surprise, some of them were not all that drawn to the idea. I remember one person said, honestly, it sounds like we're talking about death. Well, death to self, maybe, but no. The rest Jesus invites us into is about living in him, right here, right now. But it might be that it's not until the moment comes that we're feeling the weight bearing down on us of living in this fallen world and feeling our souls crushed by it that suddenly we feel our need more intensely, and it does sound like something we desperately want and need. And if that moment comes, it's a blessing in disguise, because rest in peace isn't something only written on tombstones. It can be written on your heart. And when it is, it'll flow out through your words and your countenance and your actions as you live your life to the fullest, now taking Christ's yoke upon you and learning from him. So is this something you long for today? This is an open invitation, even to the one who has not yet put their trust in Jesus. And that is something you can do today. You've heard Jesus calling to you, saying, come to me. And a simple prayer can be sufficient to repent of your sin before God and respond with faith. You might simply pray, Father, I'm a sinner. I cannot save myself or earn my way to you, but you sent your Son to live the perfect life and to die in my place. And I do believe Jesus died and rose again so that I could be forgiven and live eternally with you. So please cleanse me. Come into my life. Give me this rest for my soul that Jesus has offered by grace. And I pray it in his name. Amen. And for all who have drawn near to Jesus by faith, take encouragement with this promise that you will find rest for your souls.

0: What a friend we have in Jesus. That's Hannah Harden and the Worship Initiative. This is Haven Today. I'm David Wolin. Do you long to know and love Jesus better? Is it surprising to hear that Jesus wants that too? He does, and he invites you to know his heart better. He's not a distant savior. He's one who is gentle and lowly in heart and longs for you and me to find our rest in him. And we can discover or maybe rediscover more of that reality through the book written by Dane Ortlund called The Heart of Jesus, How He Really Feels About You. This concise edition is adapted from his best-selling Gentle and Lowly, and it explores various Bible passages from across the whole of Scripture, showing us Christ's tender heart for sinners and sufferers. This is such a good book. It really is. And it's our way of saying thank you for your gift of support to Haven. 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I'm David Wolin. Won't you come back again next time? We'll be keeping it all about Jesus. It's the great story here on Haven Today. Here for your encouragement and your walk with God. This is David Wolin with Haven Ministries, inviting you to anchor your day in God's Word. When Peter encountered Jesus for the first time, he was afraid. We know that because Jesus said to Simon, "Do not be afraid. From now on, you will fish for people." Why do you think Peter was afraid? Was it because he'd just seen a miracle happen right in front of him? Or was he afraid of what following Jesus might require of him? What about you? Does the idea of following Jesus as Lord, Master, Captain, God, King, does that give you a twinge of fear? Let the words of Jesus to Peter apply to your heart as well. Do not be afraid. From now on, you will fish for people. Let Anchor Devotional encourage you in your walk with Jesus through daily time in God's Word. 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
3: Hi, this is Ben Lowell, and this is Back to the Bible Canada with Dr. John Neufeld. Today, we're continuing our series, Living the Truth, with a message titled, Christian Slaves. 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
4: I'm reading 1 Timothy 6, 1 to 2, which says, "Let all who are under a yoke as bond servants regard their own masters as worthy of all honor, so that the name of God and the teaching may not be reviled. Those who have believing masters must not be disrespectful on the ground that they are brothers. Rather, they must serve all the better, since those who benefit by their good service are believers and beloved. Teach and urge these things." Now, before I deal with the problem of slavery and the apparent scandal that the New Testament urges slaves to submit to their masters, let's start by understanding our passage in context. 1 Timothy chapter 5 and then on to chapter 6 are chapters that deal with the internal life of the church. We've dealt with how people are to treat each other, and then we've gone on through a lengthy passage regarding widows. Then the way in which a congregation is to think about and treat their pastors. That was in chapter 5, but lest we think that the internal life of the church is the only concern in chapter 5, let's remember that looming over the entire book is the idea that the church of Jesus is the pillar and buttress of truth to the world. The church alone can bring the gospel of Jesus to the world. But if the church is not behaving in a way that the church is intended for her to behave, well, then her witness falls down and the world can't hear the gospel. And so proper behavior in the household of God is what is necessary for the church to continue to proclaim Christ. Now, chapter 6 begins with a word to Christian slaves. Now, this is very important. It's not as if 1 Timothy 6, verse 1, is a word about slavery in the world and it's an instruction that slave owners can use to justify slavery and to force slaves to submit to their harsh demands no matter what they are. You know, keep that in mind. The book is about how to make the gospel available to the world, and we're going to return to that. Well, good. So now let's talk about slaves and slavery. It's difficult to come up with accurate numbers, but in my own reading, I've read estimates, you know, ranging from about one-third to one-half of all the people living in the Roman Empire were, in fact, slaves. And so since the Church of Jesus often reached out to the poor and the marginalized, one would have to imagine that a large part of the church was comprised of slaves. They were slaves when they heard the gospel, and now being in Christ, they no doubt wondered what to do with their slavery now that they were called sons and daughters of God. And to carry on with the context, Paul will move from the matter of slavery to a renewed warning about false teachers, and then he will move on to have words to speak to those who are wealthy. Now, overall, Paul is concerned with how the dynamic inside the church will impact her ability to reach the outside world with the gospel. And so, as always in this book, Paul is concerned that Christian behavior reflect well on the watching world. Well, very good. Let's get back to the matter of the scandal. If Paul's concern is that slaves behave in such a way that they give no ground for accusation that the teaching of the gospel should not be reviled, well, it would seem that one way to do that is for slaves to treat their masters with honor. Rather than lead a revolutionary movement to eradicate slavery, the Bible seems to do the opposite. It's asking slaves to knuckle under. And there is the rub. In our contemporary world, over which still hangs the awful memory of the African slave trade, passages like this one do seem to present the world with a bad witness today. I mean, after all, was the Christian faith in its infancy pro-slavery? And it's not just here. You know, in 1 Timothy 6 that we read such a command. You know, Ephesians 6 verse 5 commands slaves to obey their earthly masters, and it says with fear and trembling. And for some, that kind of talk in the face of something as inhumane as slavery, well, that's surely a scandal. After all, what then is the nature of the Christian faith? And so let's not flinch, but let's talk about the New Testament church's relationship to slavery. Now, we need to begin by saying that our conception of slavery and that of the Roman world 2,000 years ago and even further back, you know, to the Old Testament when Moses gave the law some 3,500 years ago. I mean, all those time periods in history have very different outworkings and definitions of what is meant by slavery. So let's start then by identifying what we think about when we think about slavery today. I will say we typically think about two things. First, we tend to think about the scourge of African slavery in the Western world, especially in the 1600s and 1700s. And second, we tend to think about human trafficking in the world today. So let's start with the tragedy of the African slave trade. As far as we know, slavery was introduced to the North American continent in the year 1619. It was a privateer ship or a pirate ship that brought 20 enslaved Africans to the shore in Jamestown, Virginia, which was then a British colony. And over time, the slave trade flourished, captured by their own countrymen in Africa and sold to European traders. Slaves were sent to Europe and North America. And in case you didn't know it, yes, Canada did have slaves, that is, before we became a nation, but we were under British rule. Slavery was abolished in the British Empire in 1834, ending slavery here as well. And of course, as we know, the U.S. fought a civil war ending slavery in 1865, some 30 years later. But along the way, over some 250 years of African slavery, it had been a brutal business. Harriet Beecher Stowe's moving book, Uncle Tom's Cabin, painted a picture of cruelty that shocked the senses. And several things need to be remembered about the North American and European African slavery experience. Slavery was ethnic. Many felt that Africans were an inferior race, and so it was, at its very roots, not just slavery, but it was institutional racism. And furthermore, African slavery was overwhelming.

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1: That have some form of slavery. Forms of modern slavery include forced child labor, forced marriage, commercial sexual exploitation, bonded labor, and forced recruitment into revolutionary military groups. We hear of young teenagers captive and forced to become killers. And so from that vantage point, it seems quite reasonable and proper to ask the question, how in the world could the Bible command slaves to submit to their masters? Of course, in many cases, that was the only option. But to make it a biblical command, well, that seems oppressive and cruel. But of course, as is often the case, we start from our contemporary experience and then read that back into the scripture. And that should not be so. So let's start from the ancient perspective. It is true that the Mosaic Law, some 350 years old now, did allow for slavery. Slavery is an ancient practice, and Israel inherited it, what the ancient world thought was acceptable. But the Old Testament made laws around slavery, and here's one that might surprise you. Exodus 21 verse 2 says, "When you buy a Hebrew slave, he shall serve you 6 years, and in the seventh he shall go out free for nothing." Now, there already it sounds very different from African slavery. African slavery was either for life, or if one could have someone purchase their freedom, that was grace. But here for Hebrew slaves, slavery could not go on for more than 6 years. However, there were cases where a slave might want to remain in the house of his or her master. You know, in that case, there was a procedure to allow for that. Does that sound strange? You know, a slave might say, "I'm treated very well. My lifestyle is better than I could find somewhere else." And furthermore, there were laws governing the treatment of slaves. Exodus 21, 26 and 27 says, "When a man strikes the eye of his slave, male or female, and destroys it, he shall let the slave go free because of his eye. If he knocks out a tooth of his slave, male or female, he shall let the slave go free because of his tooth." And so slaves were protected from abuse by the law. The Old Testament never considered slaves to be lesser human beings, and it gave them the same protection that it would give a free man. Oh, but that leads to a question. How did a person end up in slavery? Well, there are a number of ways, but by far the most common was indebtedness. You know, another reason was that a destitute person might become so destitute that they would sell themselves to slavery. And still another was punishment for a crime. But that's not what we think about today.
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1: There were Old Testament rules regarding the purchase of slaves who were captives of war. These were slaves that were not Israelites, and I won't have time to discuss this, but let's fast forward to the world of the first century, the world in which Paul gave orders for Christians to obey their masters. What was slavery like in the Roman world? Well, that's a question that's not easily answered. A number of historians have pointed out that slavery in the Roman world could be a very brutal business. But others have also pointed out that under Caesar Augustus, a great many laws had been put into effect that did provide protection for slaves. Again, we don't have time to get into the details, but we do notice that the text we've read begins with the words, "Let all who are under the yoke as bondservants or slaves." Paul agrees, it is a yoke. But the term yoke should not conjure

0: corrupt an image of abuse. Rather, a yoke refers to labor in which the one under the yoke is being directed by someone else. That person is under someone else's authority. They don't have the freedom to quit or to sue for better work conditions. You know, in some ways, you might think of the economic yoke that people bear today. Let's say a person has a family, but he also has debts. Quitting his job, that's not an option. He might feel the same yoke as an ancient slave might feel, but I'm getting ahead of myself. Let's get back to Roman slavery. This is a difficult enterprise to describe. Yeah, a great many slaves lived in very difficult conditions, but we also know of a great many slaves who were highly educated. Some were physicians, others ran businesses for their masters, and still others were philosophers and teachers. Some slaves lived in very expensive houses that were their own and lived lives that free men could never even dream of. And yet, horribly, some slaves were forced to participate as gladiators killing one another for sport to a bloodthirsty crowd. All of that to say, there is not one picture that should come to mind when we think of slaves in the ancient world. Again, like in the Old Testament, Roman slavery came out of a wide variety of situations. Sometimes people became slaves because they were a part of the defeated armies of Rome. Instead of being executed, they're sold as slaves. Still others became slaves because they'd broken the law. Others, as we've seen before, were indentured slaves who were in slavery until their full debt was paid off. And still others sold themselves into slavery. And then there were those who were kidnapped and sold into slavery. Paul mentions this last group back in 1 Timothy 1 verse 10 when he spoke of enslavers. He said these people were unholy and profane, ungodly sinners. I hope you're beginning to capture an image of slavery which is not one-dimensional, nor an image that resembles the horrors of the African slave trade. This is different. But even so, even if a great many slaves basically held down a job as we would think of it today and had a reasonable standard of living and could have a family and live out a normal life, and yet, should not the New Testament have spoken against slavery and this form of economic oppression? See, if the Apostle Paul had carried on a crusade against slavery as a system, well, it would have resulted in economic chaos, and it would have branded the Christian movement as subversive and a revolutionary system. Very few would have heard the saving message of Jesus and his call to be reconciled to the Father. Instead, Christianity would have been understood only politically, and that was the danger. The message of the gospel would have been lost. However, does the New Testament ignore the difficulties of being a slave? Well, hardly. We might think of that one chapter book in the New Testament, the book of Philemon. It's a short letter written by Paul to a Christian slave owner, a man named Philemon, and yeah, you heard me right, he was a Christian slave owner. He has a slave by the name of Onesimus, and Onesimus has run away, and Paul came upon him in Rome, and he won him to faith in Christ. And with that, Paul sends Onesimus back to Philemon. And yes, you did hear me right. Paul sent this slave back to his master. But the letter of Philemon is utterly countercultural. Listen to what Paul says in Philemon 15 and 16. He writes, "For this perhaps is why he was parted from you for a while, that you might have him back forever, no longer as a bondservant, but more than a bondservant, as a beloved brother, especially to me, but how much more to you, both in the flesh and in the Lord." That was the miracle of the New Testament. For the first time, the world was hearing that Christian slaves and their Christian masters were brothers and sisters in Christ of one family together, and that changed everything. They were not slave and master. They were brothers and sisters in one family. You know, it's been commented on more than one occasion that under such circumstances, slavery as an oppressive institution was destined to die. Now then, having said that, let's get back to slaves obeying their masters. The theologian R.C.H. Lenski has written, "If a Christian slave dishonored his master in any way by disobedience, by acting disrespectfully, but speaking shamefully of his master, the worst consequence would not be the beating he would receive, but the curses he would cause his master to hurl at this miserable slave's God, his religion, and the teaching he had embraced." So that is what this new religion teaches its converts. Instead of bringing honor to the true God and the gospel, this slave would bring about the very opposite, to the devil's delight. And that brings us back to what Paul is saying in this book. He wants the behavior of believers to be such that the gospel is unhindered. Now, I suppose I might also add here that the Christian faith had no power in that day to change slavery. Christianity had no political power. But given time, as the gospel grew, an entire institution of slavery would end. And so that's the explanation of verse 1. Let all who are under the yoke as bondservants regard their own masters as worthy of all honor, so that the name of God and the teaching may not be reviled. We might then apply that to our situation. Whomever you work for, make sure that your attitude toward your employer is such that when they think about your faith in your God and the gospel you proclaim, that there's no reason at all to curse Jesus. May your attitude at work be such that people say, well now, if that's what Jesus does for those who work for a living, let's have more Christians. It's good for the economy, but in so doing, let the gospel be heard loud and clear. Now then, Paul's not done, because there is another issue. If the Christian gospel was such that it ultimately leveled the playing field between slaves and masters, then it might be that once a slave saw that he had a Christian master, he might well say, well, if that's the case, I no longer have to be in submission to him. After all, we're equals. If he tells me what needs to be done, well, then I'll tell him what needs to be done. He's not my boss. He's my brother. And interestingly enough, in that regard, Christian tradition teaches us that in the case of Onesimus, the runaway slave, in due time, Onesimus became a bishop in the ancient church. For among the Christians, a slave could rise to be a leader of God's people, and that was the glorious nature of the Christian faith. But these wonderful and glorious truths of the gospel might be misunderstood. Imagine the conflict between slave and free if the master of his business could no longer take leadership in his work. What if the realization that there's level ground before the cross led to chaos in the workplace? And again, this is so easily transferred to our situation. If you have a Christian boss, you have to do what he says. Aren't you brothers? And if you are, what right does he have to tell you what to do? And against this background and the realization for potential abuse, Paul writes to clarify any misunderstandings. Look again at verse 2. Those who have believing masters must not be disrespectful on the ground that they are brothers. Rather, they must serve all the better, since those who are benefited by their good service are believers and beloved. Teach and urge these things. In other words, if you're working hard for your non-Christian master, ensuring that the name of Jesus is not libeled, then think that when you have a Christian master, you should work all the harder. Well, because those who are benefited by the work of the slave is their Christian master. Imagine what happens when a Christian business person or a Christian company owner prospers. Well, you might say, well, I guess they're getting richer. Well, that might be. But what happens when a faithful Christian becomes rich? As we get to the end of 1 Timothy, we'll see that Paul has some very clear instructions to the wealthy as to what they are to do. If wealthy Christians actually take the gospel seriously, then that wealthy Christian will make sacrificial giving not just a priority, but as a calling from God, a sacred obligation. And so when a Christian employee works extra hard for a Christian boss, that employee will have a wonderful privilege of partnershiping in the advancement of the gospel. Paul says those who are benefited by the extra work of the believing slave, those are believers. Think of it. That employer is one in Christ's family with the slave. Why wouldn't you want to benefit him or her?
1: John, thanks so much for your message. You know, it's been pretty in-depth, but what would you say to people, or what could people say to others that say the Bible supports slavery?
0: Well, I think the first thing that we need to respond is to say, no, it does not. And then I think we might be able to say to someone, would you like to go through some Bible passages and let me help to show you how those that you might consider to be a pro-slavery passage is anything but that. So I would think that we should look to engage in a dialogue. But if no dialogue is called for and just a very simple answer, I think the simple answer is no, it does not. In fact, the Bible levels the ground so that slaves and masters are on solid ground together.
1: Thanks so much, John. And remember to join us again next week as we continue our series, Living the Truth, right here on Back to the Bible Canada, Bible teaching you can trust. The gospel isn't just a message, it's the power of God to save. Paul said it himself in Romans 1:16, and that truth still changes lives today. At Back to the Bible Canada, that's at the heart of everything we do. 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
3: It's time for a little fun. I'm celebrating a pretty big birthday real soon, so the thought of making you laugh at my ripe old age brings me great joy. After all, I am turning 48, I think. Maybe it's more. But age is just a number, they say. My grandson asked, "How old are you, Grandpa?" I told him. He said, "I don't know that number." Neither do I. Some people my age jog and mountain climb. I feel good just getting my leg through my underwear without losing my balance. Can I say that? I've got some great and godly friends who help me laugh by sending me very disturbing birthday cards. Another year older, our thoughts are with you at this difficult time. Happy birthday to a guy who can remember his childhood phone number but can't remember a password he created yesterday. Another birthday? Weren't you old enough last year? Cards. Well, one of the great joys of being a believer in Jesus is that we have a purpose at every stage of life. Job 32:7 says, "Those who are older should speak, for wisdom comes with age." It's a great joy to still have a voice and be speaking all over the country. But whatever your age, life can get serious. Some of us have deadlines and meetings, and we're acquiring ulcers and late-onset hemorrhoids. Keeping Laugh Again vibrant and alive has me busier than a church fan in August. So it's time we relax a little and laugh. Where better to turn than to children, who, I'm told, laugh 200 times a day? We adults laugh about 4 times a day, so let's try catching up a little with these knee slappers I've been collecting. My grandson Ezra said, "Mom, I've got an owie and only a cookie can make it better." A 3-year-old pulled out a chessboard from a storage box and said to his mom, "I haven't played this in years." He was 3. A dad overheard his 11-year-old daughter record her voicemail greeting. "Hi, you've reached my voicemail. When you hear the beep, hang up and send me a text." Oh, wow, that's the next generation. One mom wrote, "My 4-year-old learned all about wrinkles today after she asked me where I got my forehead stripes." Forehead stripes. I have a few. Another mom asked her 5-year-old to share her grapes with her brother. Her daughter said, "I haven't figured out how to do that yet," and carried on eating the grapes. "Mom, where are your dirty clothes?" 10-year-old, "On the floor." "Mom, where should they be?" 10-year-old, "On the floor where you can't see them." Shauna and her husband have a 3-year-old who believes the whole world revolves around her. One night when her daddy was out socializing, she asked her mom what he was doing. Mom told her he was having fun with his friends. She was shocked and replied, "He can't be having fun there when I'm here." Brenda was writing in her journal at the kitchen table while her grandson, age 10, sat eating his cereal. He watched her writing in cursive, then said, "You should learn how to print. Nobody's ever going to be able to read that." Well, time for one more. Stacy's 4-year-old daughter was sitting in an adjacent room and sneezed. After a brief pause, a little voice came from the room. "Isn't anyone going to bless you, me?" I love that. It's a good question, isn't it? Well, here are three words that no one seems to mind when we use. My wife met Burton Cummings of the Guess Who, a rock and roll icon, on a flight, got a picture with him and said, "God bless you." Burton said, "You too." See how many times you can say it today. Do it with a smile and great joy. Now, go make someone's day. Oh, and God bless you, my friend.
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20: Some walls look like they'll stand forever. A stubborn will that refuses to bend. A damaging document that seems impossible to reverse. A scene so dark you can't imagine light returning. But eventually, the walls fall, and God proceeds with His sovereign plan. Today on Insight for Living, Chuck Swindoll walks through an amazing sequence of events in Esther chapter 8, providing proof that no heart is too hard for God to change, no writing so permanent He can't reverse it, and no scene so dark He can't brighten it. Chuck titled his message, "And the Walls Came Tumbling Down."

0: There is no wall that will not ultimately fall. Even though it may be imposing and long-standing, it will fall. Even though it may be as intimidating as an angry giant, or as silent as thin air, and just as invisible, like the stubborn will of a person, or the bitter spirit of an individual, it will fall. All walls finally fall. Anyone who knows a little bit of history knows how true that is. Everywhere you go, it seems, especially on the continent and into Europe, you find walls that once were so formidable and strong and intimidating and high, people in their day thought they would never fall. And yet to this day, right into the Middle East and into Egypt, this archaeologist Spade continues to unearth walls that have fallen. Great empires that looked like they would go on forever have fallen. Egyptian walls, Grecian walls, Roman walls, French walls, German walls. Speaking of German walls, the cry can be heard all through the streets of Berlin, Freiheit! Freiheit! At last! Freedom at last! Songs that are usually reserved for soccer matches and birthday parties are now being sung in the streets near the historic Brandenburg Gate and Checkpoint Charlie. In rough translation, such a beautiful day should last forever, they sing day and night. One man shouts, remember the 9th of November. Reminds me of when I was a little boy. Remember the Alamo. Not that I was living at the time, but I was in Texas at the time. Remember the 9th of November. While another man is hammering away, beating on the wall and handing out fragments of it to the crowd. And they are saying all over the city, the wall is gone, the wall is gone. One rather hardened, retired Air Force colonel who flew bombing missions over Berlin in the mid-40s watched it all and said, I'm a hard old retired colonel, but I had tears in my eyes. See people standing on a wall where once they would have been shot. I could hardly take it all in. One radio station in West Berlin said, this is Christmas, New Year's, and Easter all rolled into one. The remarkable thing is that the wall fell without a shot. 28 Cold War years, it has stood and been a bloodbath. Not only dividing a city, dividing a country, but dividing a world. And the wall has come tumbling down. I know. Some of you skeptics are saying, another shoe will fall. You just wait. I know. But first, a wall has fallen. It has fallen. I look into the scriptures and I see similar situations. And I find myself asking, why did we even have a wall in the first place? Why are there walls? I love the moving words of the late Robert Frost, who writes in one of his pieces, before I built a wall, I'd ask to know what I was walling in or walling out. And so should we. Egypt should have asked what it was walling in and what it was walling out, and it didn't for 430 years while the people of the Hebrews lived in abject slavery until Moses came, and by the power of the living God, that wall came tumbling down. A few years later, Moses was gone, Joshua was there, they were invading the promised land, and they came to Jericho. There they were again. I've been singing all week long, Joshua fit the battle of Jericho. I've been watching this thing on television, sort of. Kids think I'm a little weird, but that's okay. They've been thinking that for years. And I think the walls came tumbling down. Jericho wasn't held by walls. The walls were as nothing in the presence of the living God. Jerusalem's walls looked so formidable, so strong. They flew their own flag under numerous kings. But Nebuchadnezzar the Great dropped those walls so that the text reads, not one stone stood on top of another. It fell down flat, a la Joshua 6:20. The walls fell down flat. All walls finally fall. Nebuchadnezzar said it would never happen to him. His son Belshazzar was watching at a banquet, finger writing on the wall, and it said, "Your days are over, bud," sort of a loose translation. "You're finished." And that night, Darius the Great built another wall. 62-year-old Darius, the Medo-Persian Empire, it will never fall until Alexander the Great came, who finally was overthrown in his kingdom by Julius the Great, the Caesars. What wall would ever stand like Roman walls? And they have all fallen. All walls finally fall, even our own. Even those built up against us, they fall. Remember the words of Corrie ten Boom? She said, "There is no pit so deep but that he is not deeper still." I thought this past week of a paraphrase, "There is no wall so strong, but that he is not stronger still." All these things bring us to the little slice of history connected to the 8th chapter of the book of Esther, of all things. What would all of this have to do with Esther? Everything, really, everything. This is a chapter where a heart is so hard, it seemed as though it would never change, and it changes. The wall of a heart comes tumbling down. Where an edict that was set in concrete by the law of the Medes and the Persians, and it looked like, because it had been imprinted with the signet ring of the king, would never fall. That wall is tumbling down. And the scene, the Jews, as they lived, like people in concentration camps awaiting the final death knell promised by Haman. The scene is so dark, but God brightens it. I think this passage is saying this. There is no heart so hard he cannot change. There is no writing so permanent he cannot erase. There is no scene so dark he cannot brighten. First, the heart. The heart. On that day, King Ahasuerus gave the house of Haman, the enemy of the Jews, to Queen Esther. Now, wait just a minute. Can this really be? Remember Ahasuerus. The story begins with him. Go back. Esther chapter 1. He is the first main character when the curtain goes up, Act 1, Scene 1. Xerxes, otherwise known as Ahasuerus, front and center. It took place in the days of Ahasuerus. This was the Ahasuerus who reigned from India to Ethiopia. How vast. Over 127 provinces, how powerful. In those days, as King Ahasuerus sat on his royal throne, which was in Susa, the capital. That tells you a lot right there. This man is powerful. This is the man who just the movement of his hands caused people to live or die. This is the man who decided in chapter 3 to promote Haman, who hated the Jews, to the position of prime minister. This is the man who said to him, here is my ring. Another way of saying, take my credit card. You sign for me. You pass the edicts. Haman says to him, in a period of time, I have a plan where we will rid this kingdom of people who despise you and stand against you. And the king gives him his ring and says, sign the document. And the document is written, and it is nothing more than an extermination plan on hold. Within 1 year, the Jews will die. And and dread swept over the city and across all 127 provinces, because the king said, "It shall be done." Chapter 8. This is the king who changes his mind. I mean, this is a man whose stubbornness can be compared to no other. And yet he is the one of all things who has listened to Esther's plea, who has seen to it that Haman, the recently appointed prime minister, is impaled on the gallows, this pole that is built 75 feet high near the home of Haman, upon which he had hoped to hang Mordecai. This is the king who touches Esther with the golden scepter and says to her, "I care, I'm listening, I want to know what I can do." It is the one who gave the house of Haman to Queen Esther. There was evidence in extra-biblical literature, and I'm thinking here of Herodotus, that the property of condemned criminals reverted back to the crown. And so in this case, the property of Haman, a condemned criminal, now became Ahasuerus. But he doesn't keep it. He even gives Haman's estate to Esther, who in turn gives it to Mordecai. For Esther had disclosed what he meant to her, the verse concludes. The king took off his signet ring, which he had taken away from Haman, and he gave it to Mordecai, of all things, and Esther set Mordecai over the house of Haman. These are revolutionary events. And Esther spoke again to the king, fell at his feet, and wept. What is my point here? I think it's clear. There is no heart so stubborn, but that God cannot penetrate it, break through it. I think what it is saying is that there is no match for the living God. Hold your place and look at Proverbs 21, the first two verses. Will you do that? Living out in the lives of the people of Esther chapter 8 is the principle of Proverbs 21, 1 and 2. The king's heart is like channels of water in the hand of the Lord. He turns it wherever he wishes. Every man's way is right in his own eyes, but the Lord weighs the hearts. Look at the verses. The king's heart, we would say in everyday language, is like mush, is like soft clay in the hands of the Lord. Would it be acceptable for you in your theology to imagine another name there besides the king? Be my guest. Someone that's giving you grief, someone who represents a formidable presence, someone whose face is on your dartboard, somebody who haunts you and maybe even hunts you down. That heart of that person that to you is so hard and so granite-like is like mush and soft putty in the hands of the Lord. The point is clear. There is no heart so stubborn that it becomes unbreakable in the hands of the Lord. Let me tell you a story. In another place and at another time in my life, I went through a dreadful experience with a person who decided to make me his enemy. I'm honest, as I am removed from it 2 decades, I still do not know why. It is a mystery. Nevertheless, it occurred. This individual decided to, whether he knew it or not, at least the beginning days, decided to make my life rather miserable. My every move was watched. Virtually every decision was questioned. My ministry was doubted. This person continued to apply pressure, sometimes to the point where I thought I would scream. I don't know how much he said to others, I never asked, but I know he said enough to me to know that what was once a close friendship degenerated. He was determined that I needed what? His presence, his bullying, his intimidation. I became a little more than frightened when I realized he carried a gun. And on an occasion, I recall being threatened by it. Usually people like that don't display their weapons. He liked to. I remember going home one Sunday and falling across our bed, not even taking off my overcoat that winter day, and crying till I could not cry another tear. He had a heart like King Ahasuerus. I know whereof I speak. I'll share with you later how things changed, but the point I am making here is that you may have some such individual who is making it his or her delight to make your life miserable. You may work alongside them, or you may have schooled with them or roomed with them, but they are dogging your steps. You may have once been married to them. There is no wall so strong that he is not stronger still. If God can change the heart of an Ahasuerus, why didn't God give him a name like Johnson or Smith? If God can change the heart of a Xerxes, he can change any heart. Any heart. Listen to this. You who live your days intimidated and threatened, anxious over the falling of the next shoe, listen to this. God is able to take the heart of whoever and change it, just like he could take the heart of this king. Esther, verse 3, fell at his feet, wept, and implored him to do something. What's wrong? Well, Haman may be gone, but the edict has still been written. And you know how it is with those edicts from Medo-Persia. Listen to Daniel 6. 3 times we read these words. Sign the document so that it may not be changed according to the law of the Medes and Persians, which may not be revoked. Daniel 6:8. The statement is true according to the law of the Medes and the Persians, which may not be revoked. Daniel 6:12. Recognize, O king, that it is the law of the Medes and Persians that no injunction or statute which the king establishes may be changed. Daniel 6:15. It is written, it will be done. Haman may be gone, the edict is still intact. It has been written, it will be done. The Jews will die in December. So Esther weeps. It is a document that looks absolutely permanent. It is irrevocable. He extends the golden scepter, which is his way of saying, speak, I'm listening. Verse 5, she said, if it pleases the king, and if I have found favor before him, and the matter seems proper to the king, and I am pleasing in his sight. What a wonderful way for a wife to speak to a husband. No extra charge for that. Let it be written. Let it be written to revoke the letters devised by Haman. Let it be written. It's already written. But I'm pleading for revoking what has been written. Let it be revoked is what she's saying. Unheard of in the land of the Persians. She says in verse 6, how can I endure to see the calamity which shall befall my people? How can I endure to see the destruction of my kindred? Look, you wonder if there is a wall so thick that God cannot penetrate. You wonder if documents written in that day, just as documents written in our day, are permanent ink. So the king said to Queen Esther and to Mordecai the Jew, "Behold, I have given the house of Haman to Esther, and him they have hanged on the gallows because he had stretched out his hands against the Jews." Now, here's the pen. Here's the stylus. "You write to the Jews as you see fit." Is that incredible? You write another law. You write another one. By the way, you think it isn't worth it to stand against wrong laws? You talk about a reason to stand in favor of life and against abortion. You talk about a reason to fight and to affirm truth, even though it looks like it will never change. Here's an example. He says to her, "You write it as you see fit." Furthermore, he says, "Seal it with the king's signet ring, for a decree which is written in the name of the king and sealed with the king's signet ring may not be revoked." This one is going to stand. This is it. Count on it.
1: What a picture. The king hands the pen to Esther and says, "You write it." An irrevocable decree rewritten, a death sentence reversed. Only God could engineer something like that. And he did it again, on a hill outside Jerusalem, where the ultimate decree against you and me was nailed to a cross and canceled forever. This is Insight for Living. We're coming near the conclusion of Chuck Swindoll's 12-part biographical study on Esther, a woman of strength and dignity. While there's still time, we encourage you to take advantage of the bundle of resources that we've assembled for this study. It includes the Searching the Scriptures Bible Study Workbook, Chuck's full-length biography of Esther, and the complete collection of 12 sermons on CD. 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Chuck, we're coming up on another milestone here at Insight for Living. On June 30th, we'll globally step into our 47th year of ministry. At moments like these, it's critical that we remain laser-focused on the one we serve.
0: When Paul arrived in Corinth, he was fresh off a rough stretch. He'd just come from Athens, where the philosophers basically laughed him off the Areopagus. And if you've ever had a message fall completely flat, if you've ever poured everything you had into something and watched people shrug and walk away, you know something of how Paul felt stepping into Corinth. And what did he decide? Quoting now, "I determined to know nothing among you except Jesus Christ and him crucified." He didn't concoct a new strategy, not a better presentation, not something more sophisticated, more polished, more likely to impress the intellectuals. Just the cross. Here's what 60-plus years of preaching has taught me. The moment I start trying to be impressive, I've already missed the point. The goal has never been for you to walk away thinking, "What a great communicator." It's for you to walk away thinking, "What a great Savior." There's a world of difference between those two. That's the heartbeat of Insight for Living. Always has been, always will be. I want every program, every single one, to be a place where someone has a real encounter with a real Savior. Not a religious experience, not a motivational moment, a genuine life-altering collision with the cross we proclaim. As we close out our fiscal year on June 30th, I want to ask you something, not to help us, but to consider the ministry you personally have when you invest in this broadcast. Your gift travels. It reaches languages I don't speak, countries I've never visited, and people who've never heard the message we take for granted. You send it, we broadcast it, and God does what only God can do. Would you give today? The cross is worth it, my friend.
1: 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I'm Bill Meyer. Join us when Chuck Swindoll continues his biographical study of Esther, a woman of strength and dignity, Monday on Insight for Living.

0: That while he doesn't understand completely what's going to happen, David has rehearsed for all of us all the good things God has done for him and is doing for him in his life. And it is incomprehensible to him that a God who would so care for him during his life would not care for him in his death and beyond. And so David sees that he will not be left in the grave, nor will he be left to suffer corruption. He sees his own resurrection. For some reason, God allowed David to know things about the future and what he was going to do that you don't find in the other books of the Bible. For instance, periodically people will come to me after someone they know has lost a baby, and they will say, "Pastor, what happens to a little one when it dies? If it's not old enough to have understood and accepted the gospel, what if it's just 3 or 4 or 5 months old? What happens to that child?" And of course, if you've ever had that question asked, you know that the answer to that is found in the story of David in the Old Testament. When his little baby died, the baby born to him and Bathsheba. And the Bible says that while the baby was sick unto death, that David fasted and he wore sackcloth and he mourned. When the baby died, David got up and dressed, anointed his body, quit fasting, and went back to life. Nobody could understand. It seemed like everything was upside down. And someone came and asked him, "Why do you act? This is a strange way to act." And David responded in the words, 2 Samuel chapter 12. Listen to what he said. And he said, "While the child was alive, I fasted and I wept, for I said, who can tell whether the Lord will be gracious to me that the child may live? But now he is dead. Why should I fast? Can I bring him back again? I shall go to him, but he shall not return to me." What did David say? He knew that God had cared for that child and that someday he would see that child again. How did David know that? Through the eyes of faith, God had given him that knowledge that there is life after death, that there is a place God has prepared for those who love him, and that even though he did not have all the details that are written for us in the New Testament scriptures, he knew enough to believe in his own resurrection. But there's something even more amazing here. He believed not only in his own resurrection, but he saw enough to write about it, the resurrection of the Messiah. You say, "Pastor Jeremiah, where is that here? How do I know that?" Listen to the words here in the 10th verse. "For you will not leave my soul in Sheol, nor will you allow your Holy One to see corruption." David could never have been the fulfillment of that phrase because he would not be considered the Holy One. "You will show me the path of life, and your presence is fullness of joy." I can only appeal to the New Testament commentary on this, and I want to tell you that on two occasions, this passage is quoted in the New Testament. When Peter was preaching on the day of Pentecost, in that great sermon that caused so many people to believe, he is preaching, and in the words of Acts chapter 2, we read, now watch carefully, "whom God raised up," he's preaching on the resurrection, you can hear Peter's voice, "whom God raised up, having loosed the pains of death, because it was not possible that he should be held by it. For David says concerning him, I foresaw the Lord always before my face, for he is at my right hand, that I should not be shaken. Therefore my heart rejoiced and my tongue was glad. Moreover, my flesh also shall rest in hope." This is a direct quote from Psalm 16. "For you will not leave my soul in Hades, nor will you allow your Holy One to see corruption. You have made known to me the ways of life. You will make my joy full in your presence." Peter said that David said that Jesus Christ was coming out of the grave. I didn't say that. Peter said that. You say, well, did David understand all the nuances of that? I don't know. But I know that he spoke the truth about the resurrection of the Messiah, the Holy One. Paul was preaching later on, and he brought the same emphasis to this very passage. For in Acts chapter 13, we read, "Therefore, he also says in another psalm," speaking of David, "you will not allow your Holy One to see corruption. For David, after he had served his own generation by the will of God, fell asleep and was buried with his fathers and saw corruption." Paul said, David said this, but it couldn't have been totally about himself because he fell asleep. He died. He said it about another, and that other was the Lord Jesus. So now watch this. Here's David counting his blessings. He doesn't have the resurrection to look back upon. He can only look forward to it. And he's saying, "Whoa, what a blessed man I am. For God is not going to leave my soul in the grave. He's provided a way out through the resurrection of the Lord Jesus Christ. How many of you know, because he lives, we live also? Amen. And finally, he ends his little praise party by rejoicing in Christ's resurrection, and he rejoices finally in the rapture. Notice verse 11. It says, "For you will show me the path of life, and in your presence is fullness of joy. At your right hand are pleasures forevermore." David looks out into the future and he sees a time when the Lord Jesus is going to come out of the grave, the final proof of his messiahship. But he looks even beyond that and he sees a path and he says, this path leads from where I am now right out into the presence of Almighty God. And one day I'm going to walk down that path and walk down that road, and I'm going to end up at the end of that path, and I'm going to be in the presence of God with the fullness of joy and with pleasure. I want to tell you something. We're so pleasure mad in this world today, but we don't even have a good definition of it. There is no pleasure in this world that can even be compared to the pleasure of being in the presence of Almighty God for one moment, and we're going to live with him for eternity. David looks beyond it. You say, how does one get to the presence of the Lord? Well, right now, there's only two ways. You can die as a Christian. And Paul said, for me to live is Christ, and to die is gain. And in 2 Corinthians, he said something like this, that when you die, what happens is you're absent from the body and present with the Lord. Absent from the body, what happens when a Christian dies? The Bible says immediately when they breathe their last, they're absent from this body and they're present with the Lord. And you're going to be there forever. But you know what I'm hoping for? I'm hoping to beat the rap of death. Aren't you? I'm looking forward to the rapture. Paul says in 1 Thessalonians chapter 4 that the Lord himself will descend from heaven with a shout, with the voice of an archangel, with the trumpet of God, and the dead in Christ will rise first, and we who are alive and remain, and I hope I'm among that group, shall be caught up together with them in the clouds to meet the Lord in the air. Now watch this. And thus we shall always be with the Lord. That's how you get into the presence of the Lord. You either die into his presence or you fly into his presence. Amen? And David saw that. You know what? If all you knew about life was who God is and what he does, that'd be enough to keep you happy. But then you know not only who he is, but you find out how he ministers to you. He's your counselor. He's your friend. He's your provider. He's your satisfaction. He's your contentment. But then added to that is the fact that he's got this future prepared for us in his wonderful place where we are going to be with him forever and know joy as it's meant to be known and pleasure as we've never known it. And it says it's going to be the fullness of it all, out to the fullest extent. I'll tell you what, you meditate on that for a while, then you stay in your little pitiful funk and you ask me what's wrong. I'll tell you, you just need to go back to the Bible and find out what God has done for you. And there's not a one of us here that doesn't have an awful lot to rejoice about. Amen? A woman came to her pastor. She'd been in the church for years. She was very, very sick, and they didn't expect her to live for much more than a week or so. She called her pastor up, and I've had people do this. She said, "Pastor, I want you to come over. I want to plan my service." So he went over to her house, and she told him all the hymns that she wanted to have sung, all the scriptures she wanted to have read, who she wanted to sing the solos. But then she said, "Pastor, there's one thing I want you to do. I know you're going to think this is strange, but I want you to hear me now, and I want you to promise me today that you'll do this." And he said, "What's that?" He said, "Well, when they lay me out in the casket and they bury me, I want to be buried with a fork in my right hand." He just could not believe anybody would ask for something so bizarre. She wasn't an overeater, as far as he knew. He said, "Well, you know what? I've never had anybody ask me that before, but," he said, "if you'll try to help me understand why you're doing it, maybe it will help me feel better about doing it." She said, "Pastor, one of the things I've loved about this church, I've been coming here since I was a little girl." She said, "I don't think I've missed one potluck dinner since I've been coming. We used to have them all the time." And she said, "I remember this. After the first course was served, one of the deacons or the elders would stand up and say, 'Save your fork. The best is yet to come.'" And she said, I want to be buried with a fork in my hand, so when they walk by the casket and look at me, you'll be standing there, and when they say, what's that fork? You can tell them, the best is yet to come. Amen? Amen. We have a lot to be thankful for. I don't know what kind of misery index you're living in, how difficult it is for you, but I know this, in the midst of it all, you can take a little parenthesis out of the war. Get someplace alone with Almighty God and remember who He is and what He's doing and what He's got planned. And let me tell you something, when you've summed it all up, you're going to have to say this. This is pretty good, but the best is yet to come. Amen.
1: 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The book of Psalms helps us to do that. 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Not just to go to heaven, your soul going to heaven. I'm talking about living every day. Your soul is what connects you to God, so you need to take care of your soul. Hebrews talks about those who watch for our souls. I'd like to think I'm one of those people, not just for my own soul, but for the souls of those who hear us teach and preach, and I believe this series has been like that. We're so thankful for your presence on this Friday edition of Turning Point. I want to remind you that one of the things that's good for your soul is to go to church. It will help you. It will keep you focused and give you the realization that you're not alone in the challenges you face. Be an encouragement to someone this weekend. We'll be back here on Monday with the next edition of Turning Point, and I hope you'll join us then. I'm David Jeremiah. Have a good weekend.
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8: Have you ever wondered what your teen really thinks? 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
1: The desire of every believer is that when Christ returns, he might find us faithful. Here is Rick Bowring to sing, "Find Us Faithful, Lord."

The Bible has the answer. You have provided the questions, and we search the Scriptures, God's holy word, in order to find the answers. Question number one, does Satan know our thoughts and use them to tempt us? It's very important that we do not attribute to Satan more powers than he actually has. Indeed, his powers are very great as a former archangel, as a chief angel of all of heaven. But let us be very careful that we do not attribute God-like characteristics of omniscience, of knowing all, to the devil. We come to Ephesians chapter 6 and verse 11, which says, "Put on the full armor of God so that you will be able to stand firm against the schemes of the devil." One of the schemes of the devil is that he might try to demonstrate greater power or convince us that he is more powerful than he actually is. In 2 Corinthians chapter 11 and verse 14, even Satan disguises himself as an angel of light. So there are schemes and there is deception, there is disguising that the devil does. But preeminently, go to James chapter 1 and verse 14 to 16, which says, "Each one of us is tempted. Here is how temptation takes place in anyone's life. Each one is tempted when he is carried away and enticed by his own lust. Then when lust has conceived, it gives birth to sin." There is a successive path that is taking place here. "And when sin is accomplished, it brings forth death." And verse 16 says, "Do not be deceived." We must not be deceived by the devil, his schemes and his disguises. Do not be deceived, my beloved brethren. Question number two, does volunteer work count? Does volunteer work count for my tithing quota? An interesting question, whether the tithing of money can be replaced by work. First of all, I want to underscore out of Matthew chapter 23 and verse 23, Jesus spoke about tithing. He says, "Woe to you, scribes and Pharisees, hypocrites! You tithe mint and dill and cumin," that is some of the smallest herbs of the day, "and have neglected the weightier provisions of the law, justice and mercy and faithfulness." They had swapped the one for the other, and Jesus condemns them for this. He says, "These are the things you should have done, justice, mercy, and faithfulness, without neglecting the others." So Jesus here in Matthew 23, verse 23, would seem to say, look, don't swap one thing for another. However, in the whole business of a tithing quota, that's an interesting phrase that comes in this question, is that there is a very legalistic approach, that there is a benchmark, that there is a tipping of the scales one way or another in terms of tithing. The New Testament does not speak in the same exact language as the Old Testament about tithing. In Matthew chapter 5 and verse 41, Jesus said, "Whoever forces you to go 1 mile, go with him 2. That is a basic principle that Jesus lays down. And then in Luke chapter 6 and verse 38,

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1: All sufficiency in everything, you may have an abundance for every good deed. I would suggest to you that the principle of this scripture knows nothing about the quota or the tithing quota. It simply is that we are to have a character of generosity as believers, and that that character does not stop at a particular point, that there is to be a generosity in our service, and there is a generosity to do with the funds that we have in our pocket. And so do not think of it as one or the other, or that one should be swapped for the other. Let there be an overabundance, a generosity in all things in your life. Thank you for these questions. Our mailing address is Faith to Live By, Box 426, Winnipeg, Manitoba, R3C2H6. 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

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The title track, Joy Comes in the Morning, is sung by the male quartet. We also have the ladies trio singing We Praise Thee, O God, Our Redeemer. Heidi and Rick team up to sing Until Then. The full group sing both Shelter Me and The Lord Bless You and Keep You, a great favorite of mine. Rick also sings He's Been Faithful. Joy comes in the morning indeed. And we would like to put a copy of this brand new 13-song CD into your hands as quickly as possible. 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And let me underscore that the CD as well as the audio files from the website are all completely at no charge to you whatsoever.

the final verse of John's Gospel. And there are also many other things which Jesus did, which, if they were written in detail, I suppose that even the world itself would not contain the books that would be written. John, as he signs out off, he says, look, if we were to describe all of the glories of Jesus Christ, if we were to describe every marvelous act that he did, surely the world itself could not contain the books that ought to be written about him. For many weeks now, we have been asking the question, who is this man? Who is this one who is called Jesus? Who is this one who has come among us? And we have repeatedly been looking from different angles at the Lord Jesus as an infant, as a new person on the scene of the religious life of Galilee, and a miracle worker, a teacher, one who came to be crucified. We now come past the point of Easter and past the resurrection, and we come into the book of Acts to one of the most marvelous chapters, I think, in all of the Bible, Acts chapter 9. It is the point at which Saul of Tarsus, the man who had been such a violent opponent of the gospel of Jesus Christ, one who had fought in every possible way to discredit and to malign Jesus Christ, his holy name, and to draw people away from their faith in Christ, to threaten them with jail and even death. But Saul is changed, and he becomes the Apostle Paul. Formerly an apostle, that is, a sent one of the Sanhedrin, sent to various places. Here he is being sent to Damascus, but he becomes one who is sent of Jesus Christ. Now, what does the story of Saul's conversion, what does it have to do with the person of Jesus Christ? And why do I especially draw you to this point when there are so many others that we could focus upon? It is Jesus' identification with his people. Now, we identify with Christ when we come to trust in him. We identify with him when we pass through the waters of baptism. We identify with him when we take communion, the bread and the cup. We identify with him joyfully when we take up our cross daily, even as he instructed us to, and follow after him, regardless of the cost, regardless of what it is that is taken away from us as a result, whether it be friends, whether it be family, whether it be the goods of this world, whether it be the applause of this world. We take up our cross and we go after our Lord and Master, knowing that to trust in him is greater joy than this world has any idea about. Knowing that to walk after him is greater peace. It's a peace that passes all understanding. This world knows nothing of it. Though this world might look upon us as maligned and foolish, as utterly ignorant of the ways and the joys that this world has to offer, Jesus, he stops Saul in his tracks as he's about to come into Damascus. In a blaze of light comes down, and Saul is struck to the ground, and he hears this voice. Reading from Acts chapter 9 and verse 4. Saul, Saul, why are you persecuting me? Saul wasn't persecuting Jesus Christ, he thought. He thought for sure Jesus was dead and gone, and that those who were trusting in this dead man, that they were utterly foolish. Saul was persecuting these who had gone out of the way, who had foolishly believed a lie, as he saw it. But Jesus, he comes to Saul and he says, Saul,
Why are you persecuting me? Jesus identifies with his followers in such a beautiful and magnificent way. Those of you who are struggling today, those of you who are heavy-hearted, those of you who can hardly see the bottom for looking up, you feel so low. I would want you to hear what Jesus says to Saul nearly 2,000 years ago. Saul, why are you persecuting me? Why are you stomping on me? Saul was stomping on the followers of Jesus, but in so doing that, Jesus felt his heel, and Jesus comes to him to accost him and to stop him in his wicked way. Saul, he cries out, "Who are you, Lord?" And he hears a word which I'm sure he never thought he would ever hear. And the word was, the response was, "I am Jesus," and again it comes, "whom you are persecuting." Jesus felt it every time the lash fell upon a woman or a man of whatever age who was trusting in him. He felt the imprisonment. He felt the bonds. He felt every maligning word that fell upon his followers. Jesus, he so associates with us. We are dear to him. We are near to his heart. Would you hear of the love of God? Would you hear the love and the tenderness of the Son of God for you as you trust in him? Saul, Saul, why are you persecuting me? Who are you, Lord? I am Jesus. And you are persecuting me every time you persecute one who follows after me. But Saul, get up and enter into the city, go into Damascus, and it will be told you what you must do. Jesus had a work for Saul to do, and it was not for him to continue to persecute and to malign and to doubt and to trodden down the followers of Jesus Christ. It was that he might become an emissary of the very gospel which he had sought to quieten, which he had sought to silence. Ananias, a man who lived there in Damascus, is called by Jesus to go and to pray for Saul, as he is also fasting and praying. And Ananias at first says, "No, Lord, I've heard about this guy. He's bad news." And Jesus says, "Go, go, for he is a chosen instrument of mine to bear my name before the Gentiles and kings and sons of Israel, and I will show him how much he must suffer for my name's sake." Jesus would be with Saul in all of his struggles and difficulties. But I would want to speak to you that you are also a chosen vessel, a chosen instrument of God. Even as he loved Saul so that he reached out to him, he loves you. Jesus went to the cross in order that you might have life. How much greater love could he show for your lost soul? Oh, respond to him and welcome him into your heart, and know the love of God for you today.

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4: We are the vilest, sinful, godless, ungrateful, unworthy, unholy, destitute, degraded, depraved humans walking around engulfed in sins and trespasses, and we are targets for God's wrath, and it is to us that He comes and pours out His love. That's God.
5: Welcome to Grace to You, the Bible teaching ministry of John MacArthur. I'm your host, Phil Johnson. Imagine your shock and your immense gratitude if you learned you had a sizable inheritance coming, one that would forever end yours and your family's financial worries. Well, even if you suddenly received such wealth, it couldn't compare to all of the amazing spiritual resources that are yours if you're a Christian. Those riches include amazing eternal rewards in heaven, to be sure, but they also include immense spiritual treasure this side of heaven. John MacArthur shows you that treasure and how to use it today on Grace to You, the title of his current study, Richer Than You Think. And now with the lesson, here's John.
4: And you who were dead in trespasses and sins, in which in time past you walked according to the course of this world, according to the prince of the power of the air, the spirit that now worketh in the sons of disobedience. What is the spirit of the age? You can see it around you. Three things would classify it to me. Three things characterize our age: humanism, materialism, and sex. Humanism, that's do your own thing, do it your way, you're the boss, you're the king, you're the ruler. And then there's materialism. And materialism says, you gotta have it. You gotta have it. More money, more goodies, more things. And we're all so victimized, we can't even help ourselves in that area. And then it's sex. Everything from advertising to zoos and everything in between is promoted by sex. You almost have to drive with your eyes closed. Everywhere. Billboard, signboard, everywhere. It's all over the place. We're drowning in a sea of it. And humanism, materialism, and sex is the zeitgeist. It's the spirit of the age. It's the stuff the system's selling. And the death walker doesn't have any place else to go, so he buys whatever it's selling, so he does whatever the society does, and it just perpetuates the society like a snowball. You say, who's behind it all? Verse 2. According to the prince of the power of the air. That's who's behind it. Satan's behind it. The prince of the power of the air. The prince, the archos. We have the kephale, the head Christ. They have the archos. They have their leader, Satan, who's the leader of the demons, who foments the system, who breeds the influence. It doesn't mean that everybody is literally indwelt by Satan like Judas was, but it means Satan is behind the influences. He is behind the trends. He and his demons carry out the objectives, whether they are secular or religious. He is up to his neck in religion as well. And notice the little phrase, the prince of the power of the air. What is this air? Well, some people see it as the atmosphere, the first heaven around the earth, the atmosphere. The second heaven is the stellar heavens. The third heaven is God's domain. And some people say, well, it means that Satan is around the earth. He's in that atmosphere. But there's more than that. And he may be floating around there, and he may be clear up to the stars also, and he may be up in the third heaven too once in a while when he goes before the throne of God, as in Job. And he's floating around in the atmosphere for sure and fighting the holy angels and flying around doing his thing with his demons. But there's more to it than that. The prince of the power of the air, I believe, involves also the realm of ideas. We say there was an air of something or other in the room. There was an air. We mean more than atmosphere. We're talking about an attitude. We're talking about concepts. We talk about the world of music, the world of sports, the world of politics. And we talk about all of these things, the world of religion. Well, the world here doesn't just mean the globe. Walking according to the course of this world means according to an ideology, according to a system of ideas. And the air is the same thing. Satan is not only functioning in atmosphere physically, he is functioning in terms of a manifest ideology. He is promoting concepts. He is breeding ideas. He is behind the whole system. It is right from hell. The world of death walkers has an atmosphere generated by the archos of that atmosphere, none other than Satan. And the result is, he is the spirit that works in the sons of what? Disobedience. He draws them into active disobedience to God. It is an opposition to God. And so it's the realm of sinful thought, the air. It's the world of ideas, sinful ideas. And man is disobedient to God because he's a death walker locked into a sphere where he can't respond obediently. Paul continues his description in verse 3 very quickly. Among whom also we all had our manner of life in time past. We were all like this. We all operated on the lusts of our flesh. The death walker who is meandering like a zombie through the system influenced, spawned, controlled by Satan, issuing in disobedience, functions in response only to his flesh. The lusts of his flesh, that's epithumia, and it means strong, evil passions here. And to the desires of the flesh, that's thelema, that means drives, where you have a passion that turns to a drive. He is driven to fulfill the desires of the flesh and the mind. And by the way, the flesh refers to his fallen nature, his humanness, his alienated soul without God. Physically in the flesh, mentally in the mind, he is drawn, he is driven into the functioning of sin and trespass. And the end of it all is that he is a child of wrath, says verse 3, like everybody else. He's a child of wrath. In other words, he's a bullseye for God's guns of judgment. He's a sitting duck. He's a clay pigeon. He is the target. He is the goal of judgment. Now, that's a bad situation, wouldn't you say? Now, that's a great description of total depravity. That's man. What are the first two words of verse 4? What are they? But God. Great words, huh? The first two words of verse 1, and you. The first two words of verse 4, but God. Salvation is first from sin, secondly, by love. By love. Look at verse 4, but God. Oh, I love that. But God, and here comes the power. Are you ready? Here comes the power that's going to raise us out of this death, turning the zombie into a new creation full of life, eternal life. But God, who is rich in mercy, plousios, overabounding, loaded with mercy. Mercy for the sinner. Boy, if we got what we deserve, we'd be in trouble, wouldn't we? So he gives us mercy, which is holding back what we deserve. And why? For his great love with which he loved us. You see, salvation is based on love. God doesn't look down and say, oh, there's a good one. I think I'll pick him. Oh, there's another good one. Boy, he's a terrific person. It has nothing to do with us. It's his love. Salvation is by love. God is love. And God's intrinsic, essential attribute of love manifests itself to us in grace and mercy. Love is his motive. He's rich in love, so he's rich in grace, so he's rich in mercy. And he reaches out to love those of us who are dead in sin. We are the vilest, sinful, godless, ungrateful, unworthy, unholy, destitute, degraded, depraved humans walking around, engulfed in sins and trespasses, serving the prince of the power of a system of ideology that drowns us. And we are targets for God's wrath, and it is to us that he comes and pours out his love. That's God. That's God. And it's amazing, you know, when we have sinned, because we've even sinned against his love. He's loved us all along. Man doesn't just break his laws, he sins against his love. Imagine if I were driving in the neighborhood where I live and a little child was in the street and I was driving too fast or something and foolishly killed that little child. Well, first of all, I would be charged with a crime. And I would be tried and perhaps found guilty, and then I would either pay a fine or be imprisoned for a period of time on manslaughter or something. And after I had paid my fine or filled out my term in prison, I, as far as the law was concerned, would be a closed case. Nothing else matters. The law is satisfied, has no more interest in me, has absolutely no more concern. It's over. But that's a sin against the law. What about the little boy's mother? That's another story, isn't it? Could I ever make up to her for the loss of that little life by paying a fine? Serving a sentence? No. You see, there's only one way I could ever have a relationship with her. I've sinned against her love, not against the law. There's only one way I could ever have a relationship with her, and that would be if she offered me unconditional and free, what? Forgiveness. Forgiveness. That's the only way. And that is precisely what God has done. We have not only sinned against His law, we have killed His Son. We have killed His Son and continue to do so in rejection and open defiance and not believing in Him. And yet God reaches out and says, I know you did that, but I offer you unconditional and complete forgiveness. And so it is that God in His great love not only sees His law satisfied, but He sees His love satisfied. Salvation is from sin by love. Thirdly, salvation is from sin by love into life. Into life. What's the one thing a dead man needs most? Not a coffin. Even more than that. Life. Life. And you see, this is what Paul's trying to say here. He's going to make you alive. And he says it in verse 5. Even when we were dead in sins, He hath made us alive together with Christ. By grace ye are saved. Now, here's his whole point here. His point is, if you're doubting the power of God in your life, it is the power that raised Christ. It is the power that raised you. See that? And he's saying, look, if you're worried about whether God can get you off this globe and onto that pearly city, whether He can get you out of here and into there, whether He can handle you going in the grave and coming out again at the resurrection, remember, He already raised you once spiritually. The physical part is easier. You see, he's trying to show you that you can have confidence in God's power. Man, Christian, get a grip on who you are and what you've got and what God's already done in your life. Salvation is into life. He made us alive. When you became a Christian, you were no longer alienated from the life of God. You came alive. You all of a sudden were sensitive to God. You opened the Bible and it said, oh yeah, that's what it says. The Spirit of God was in your life and things made sense and you saw the meaning of history and you had a real reason to live and you felt God at work and you knew Christ and there was an immediate brotherhood with other Christians. You became the possessor of the common eternal life. That's living. That's living. And He did it when He made Christ alive. He made us alive together with Him. We were there when He rose from the dead. We were there when He came out of the grave. We were raised with Him, and God's power has already been displayed in our behalf. So salvation is from sin by love into life. Fourth, salvation is from sin by love into life with a purpose. So what's a purpose? What's His purpose? Verse 6, and hath raised us up together and made us sit together in the heavenlies in Christ Jesus. Now, this is so good. When God raised you from the dead, He didn't leave you in the cemetery. You know, when Lazarus came out of the grave, I thought of an analogy just now. When Lazarus came out of the grave, he was alive. And then what did Jesus say? Loose him and what? Let him go. The guy can't live the rest of his life in those grave clothes. And when Jesus raised you from the dead, it wasn't just to let you roam around the cemetery in the grave clothes. He picked you out of the grave, a miracle of resurrection, and then He did a second miracle of ascension and exaltation. Verse 6 says He raised you up and gave you a seat in heavenly places. Look, illustration number 1 of God's power, He raised Jesus and exalted Him to the right hand. Illustration number 2, He raised you and exalted you to the right hand of God. You're already seated in the heavenlies. Is that super? Past tense. It's already done. If you're a Christian, you are already seated in the heavenlies. Your citizenship is in heaven, Philippians 3:20. You're no longer of this world. You've been transformed out of this world. You have eternal life, and you just happen to be walking in this dead world, the very opposite of being dead in this world. You're alive, and your life is in heaven, hid with Christ in God. He didn't just raise us and leave us in the graveyard. He exalted us. He took us up into the heavenlies, and we're blessed with all spiritual blessing. Now, what do you mean by being in the heavenlies? You say, do you mean you're in heaven? No, I'm right here, but I'll tell you, my mind exists in God's domain. Doesn't yours? That's what it means. All my blessings are there. I talk to the Lord there. I talk to the Father there. I talk to the Holy Spirit there. I think about the Apostle Paul who's there, all the people who've gone to be with him. That's my home. That's my dominion. All my commands come down from there. All my services go up to there. All my sacrifices are offered to there. You see, that's my world. And so he not only raised me from the dead, but he raised me to his hand, his right hand. You say, well, why did he do all this? Why would God want to make a bunch of cruddy sinners come alive and bring them up to be with him? Why? Verse 7. Here's the purpose. In order that in the ages to come, and you know when the ages to come begin? Immediately after you're saved. The moment you're saved, the ages to come begin. And in the ages to come, he wants to show the exceeding riches of his grace in his kindness toward us through Christ Jesus. Do you know why God saved you? In order that he could be kind to you forever. Isn't that amazing? You say, why does God want to be kind to me? I don't deserve it. Yes, you're right. Neither do I. But God is what? Love. And Paul says, love is kind. Love is gracious. God is love, and love wants to be kind and gracious. This is the purpose, beloved. You were saved, not primarily to keep you out of hell. You were saved primarily so that God could just shower his grace and shower his blessing and shower his riches on you. From the moment you are saved, from the rest of the ages throughout eternity, he is unloading on you the riches of his grace. It's all yours. He doesn't withhold anything at all. He gives you everything through Jesus Christ. Oh, what a wonderful thing, people. You don't miss anything. It's all yours in Christ. All yours. And then you know what he does? When he gets all done pouring out all his grace on you, he just holds you up, Ephesians 3:10 says, and shows you off to the angels and says to the angels, now do you see what a wonderful, gracious God I am? And all the angels sing the hallelujah chorus. And in the end, he gets what? The glory. That's the purpose. So don't ever think you don't have any resources. God saved you for the very purpose of unloading on you every rich, kind, gracious thing conceivable to the mind of God so that you might be so filled with his riches and filled with his kindness and filled with his grace that you can be held up to the angels and that they can praise him for being such a loving, gracious, kind, and wise God. So his own glory is at stake, and he will never diminish his own glory. Therefore, if he gets glory by pouring out grace on you, he'll do it. That's what he says. Salvation is from sin, by love, into life, with purpose. Fifth, through faith. It is through faith. Verse 8, for by grace are ye saved through faith. Faith is simply believing. Simply believing. It's not that complicated. It's a gift of God, not of yourselves. And it's not of works, because if it was, we would all do what? We'd boast, and then who'd get the glory? We would. God wants the glory. It's not of works. The work is done. It's all finished. Te telestai on the cross. It's finished. Jesus did it. It's not of works, lest any man should boast. It's of faith. Faith is simply believing. And we're all creatures of faith. You live by faith every day of your life. Every time you pop a lid off a Coca-Cola and drink it, it's an act of faith. You don't have any idea what's in there. You go into a restaurant and you eat what they give you. You don't know what's really going on behind the golden arches. I'll never forget reading about a city that converted from a storage water tank system to a piped system. And they drained the old water system and they found at the bottom of this tank the people have been drinking out of for 45 years, dead dogs, dead rats, animals, dirt, silt, and they all got retroactive dysentery. I mean, you turn on your faucet, you don't know what's playing in your pipes, you just drink the water. You live by faith every day of your life, and it's that ability to live by faith that's basic to human nature, and it's that that God uses to draw you to Himself. And if you can trust the people that make hamburgers and Cokes and bridges and take care of your water, you ought to be able to trust the God of the universe. And that's the essence of faith. It's believing. Just believing. Just accepting, taking the gift. And when you take the gift, you come alive in that instant. And that's a great miracle, people. And God has already released His power, if you're a Christian, in your life to do that in the past. You don't ever need to question God's power. You've seen it. Do you realize how dead you were in verses 1 to 3? And now all of a sudden, for by grace you're saved through faith. It isn't of you at all. It's a gift of God. There's no works involved in it, because if there was, you would boast, and God wants to boast. Not you. If you breathe spiritually, it's because God slapped you on the back. If you can hear the hearing of faith, it's because God unstopped your ears. No self-congratulations, no religion of human achievement. It's all of God, none of us. Salvation didn't come to you by your confirmation, by your baptism, your church attendance, your church membership. Didn't come to you by giving money. Doesn't come to you by communion, keeping the Ten Commandments, living by the Sermon on the Mount, giving to charity, believing in God, being a good neighbor, living a respectable life. None of those things. In fact, hell will be loaded with people who did all of those. Salvation is through faith. From sin, by love, into life, with purpose, through faith, and last. Salvation is unto good works. The result is good works. Why? Because John 15:8 says, "Herein is my Father glorified, that you bear much fruit." When God saves you, He wants to see in your life good works, because that manifests His power. He had the power to save you, and the manifestation of that power in your good works is to His glory. Now, the Bible talks a lot about works. There are the works of the law, which can't save, in Galatians 2 and 3. There are the works of the flesh in Galatians 5, 19 to 21. There are the works of darkness in Romans 13 and Ephesians 5. There are the dead works of Hebrews chapter 6. These are not the kind of works we're talking about. We're not talking about works that save, because none do. We're talking about that the works that are the result of salvation. What happens afterwards? Look at verse 10. "For we are His workmanship, created in Christ Jesus," watch this, "unto good works, which God hath before ordained that we should walk in them." Listen, if God before ordained that you should walk in good works, believe me, He also gave you the power to do that when you were saved. That's Paul's point. You don't need somebody to prove to you the power of God, the exceeding greatness of His power toward us. All you have to do is look at your own resurrection, your own exaltation, and your own power to do those things which are good works in the eyes of God. You are to be filled with good works, Paul said. The word workmanship is a Greek word, and the word really came to mean a masterpiece. We are God's masterpiece, and He has designed from before eternity to conform us to Christ, to mold us unto good works, and He does it. His power. Listen, God's power is at work in your life, shaping you, molding you into the image of Jesus Christ. That power, you saw it when you were saved, and you see it every day as you live under His pressure to conform to Christ. You're His masterpiece. Listen, who is the true Christian? The one who does the good works. You can have all kinds of people claim to be saved and claim to be born again and claim to be Christians, and you can look, and do you see in their life good works being produced by the power of God, see, to the glory of God? Because salvation is unto good works. I hope you know more than just religion. I hope you really know this salvation. I always think about the drawing room function I read about years ago. Famous actor was there, and everybody was asking him to recite famous pieces, and he had an unlimited repertoire, and he kept doing it. And there was an old preacher there. I don't know how he got to the party, but he was an old preacher. And so he yelled out to the actor, and he says, "Why don't you do the 23rd Psalm?" The actor knew it, and he said, "Well, that won't be good for this occasion." He said, "I want you to do the 23rd Psalm." And he said, "All right, I'll do it if you'll do it." And the old man, thinking that's even better, that's twice, said, "I'll do it." The actor began, and his intonation was flawless, and his diction was masterful, and he handled the 23rd Psalm with dignity and grace and beauty from beginning to end. And when he was finished, there was applause. And then the old preacher got up in his gravel voice after years of shouting and preaching and not too good a diction and not such hot intonation. He went through the 23rd Psalm, and when he was finished, there wasn't any applause, but there wasn't a dry eye in the room. Tears came down the cheeks of the people, and the actor turned to him and said, "Sir, I see the difference. I know the psalm, but you know the shepherd." And that's the difference. A lot of people who know the extremities and the externals, but knowing the Christ of God means to be alive, and that's the message Paul wants to give. And if you've been made alive in Jesus Christ, you don't ever need to question the power of God available in your life right now.
5: 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John's current study is titled, Richer Than You Think. Now, friend, to cap this study off, I want to consider what a believer can do, whether a brand new Christian or a seasoned saint, to more fully enjoy blessings he or she has in Christ. Specifically, what practical steps can you take to tap into those riches? Here's how John answered that.
6: The best way to answer that question is to take a person to the truth of Scripture. You cannot enjoy your blessings until you understand them. I think Christians live in fear and doubt and anxiety, and they live in the shallows, and they live in a kind of meager way, spiritually speaking, simply because they don't know what is theirs in Christ. You know, once in a while you hear somebody say, this is not the day for long expositions of Scripture. The people aren't going to sit and listen to you unfold the details of the Scripture. That's not the popular way to preach. It may not be the popular way to preach, but let me tell you something. True believers find their greatest joy in the deep and rich understanding of what God has provided for them that love Him. Nothing is more thrilling, more exhilarating, more encouraging. Nothing is a greater blessing than a pure and true understanding of our riches in Christ. Once you understand them, then you enjoy them. You bask in them. You live in the reality of them both now and in the future.
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6: 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Since the details of your situation are fact-dependent, you should additionally seek the services of a competent professional.
7: 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I'm Dave Ramsey. 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Lynn is in Los Angeles. Hi, Lynn. How are you?
8: I'm fine, thank you. How are you guys?
7: Better than we deserve. What's up?
8: Perfect. I'm 77, retired, and about 10 years ago, I took out a reverse mortgage on my home. That was paid for, but of course now I owe that, and it's about $98,000 in racking up interest, of course, every month of astronomical, and I don't use it, and I haven't used it probably in right after I first got it. And
7: by use it,
8: like
7: you haven't been. I'm sorry. By using it, you mean you haven't been receiving the payments?
8: I haven't been taking funds out. No, at
7: okay.
8: all.
7: Okay.
8: One time, I think I did.
7: Well, for a while to get it up
8: like
7: to 90,000. Yeah. Okay. So, what is the interest rate on this ridiculous mess?
8: Oh, I think it's about 6-something, 6%. And I know the interest, when I look at the statement, it's about $500 and some a month, it seems like now.
7: That'd be about right.
8: So that's that's kind of killing me. But I don't know what to do. I have a traditional IRA with about $230,000 in it.
7: Mm-hmm.
8: And I also have a high-yield savings account with about $80,000 in it.
7: Mm-hmm.
8: I'm very reluctant to use my high-yield savings account to at least pay a portion of it off because I just like having that security of knowing that money is there. And I was wondering if I used my traditional IRA, would the taxes kill me?
7: You'll have taxes on it, but you won't have any penalty. What other nest egg do you have? Is that it? Your total balance is
8: another $15,000 in just my regular savings account.
7: What are you living on?
8: I have retirement, Social Security, and a teacher's retirement.
7: Okay, cool. So how much a month do you have coming in?
8: About $4,500.
7: And you live on that?
8: Yes.
7: And you're in Los Angeles.
8: Yes,
7: okay.
8: Believe it
9: do
8: or
9: you,
8: not.
9: Lynn, do you have...
8: But I have no debt. I have no debt other than that
9: and a little reverse mortgage. Yeah. What margin do you have per month? Out of the $4,500, how much is left after you have all your living expenses?
8: Oh, gosh. Probably Well, my son and daughter-in-law live with me, and they chip in and everything, so I probably have about, you know, $3,000 left at the end of the month.
10: Oh, wow.
8: When we share expenses.
10: Okay. Yeah, what's the home worth?
8: Probably about $850,000.
10: Okay. So at the tune of the $6,000 a year in interest is just being added to it.
8: That's right.
10: And so it's just chipping away.
8: If we did that for
10: 10 years, you'd be 87. If we did it for 20 years, you'd be 97.
8: Right.
10: Okay. And that would still only be $120,000. Oh, it'd be more than that because interest is going to be on the interest, but it'd be $150,000 more. And so at that point, you're going to have $350,000 owed on whatever that property is worth 20 years from today.
8: Right.
10: It doesn't bother me. I'm going to let it sit there.
8: You would? Now, yeah. The other thing is, what if something happens health-wise and I have to, say, move in with my daughter? Technically, I'm with a reverse mortgage. I have to live in that house. So then I'd have to sell it.
10: Exactly.
8: Would that be the only other option?
10: Exactly. And you probably would do that anyway. If you had a paid-for million-dollar house and you moved in with your daughter, you probably wouldn't keep the paid-for million-dollar house.
8: Okay. So your suggestion would be just
10: I'm going to let it ride. If you told me
8: keep doing what it's doing.
10: Yeah, if you told me you had another $300,000 or $400,000 laying around somewhere, I would use $100,000 of it and pay it off for peace of mind only. But I don't want to take you down by $100,000 from $310,000 worth of money. What do you think?
8: Okay.
9: I guess I'm a little shocked just to say to keep it, but as you go out the math, well, and especially since you're not working, Lynn, and my thing is too, even with the margin though per month, you're still not gonna. It's gonna take a while to get to.
10: You know what? The other thing is, you could do this. You could do what you're talking about. I see where you're going already. You could take like 50,000 of your 80, throw it at it, and then take it up, run over to the credit union and get a loan and pay off that loan out of your margin in a couple of years. And you'd be back to debt-free in 2 or 3 or 4 years.
8: I could do that. I thought about doing the $50,000 out of my high yield and then also maybe $50,000 out of my
10: You could, but that's going to cost you 20% or 15% or something more than the interest at the credit union. And I probably would nibble at it and say $1,000 a month for 50 months and be done that way, or 40 months or something like that. Yeah.
8: I gotcha.
10: You could do $1,000 a month.
8: And also, if I paid it down even by $50,000, the interest wouldn't be obviously that much.
9: Well, your payment per month, it would be less. Right.
10: Yeah, it's just going to accrue at whatever the balance is. But if you ran over the credit union and got just a simple little loan and, you know, on a 4-year note or something, you probably would pay
9: because the credit union interest rate would be
10: lower.
9: 3-4
10: Yeah. Well, probably 5 right now, but somewhere in there. I mean, just ask them what they would loan $50,000 on $1 million house. Oh, my gosh. Talk about a deal for a credit union, right? And
8: But are they going to consider I want
10: a ridiculously good interest rate and no closing costs is what I want if I'm you. But that's an idea. You could explore that with them. And then you could pay it off, and
9: well, because
10: you're
9: the 80
10: be okay.
9: grand sitting there, Lynn. Technically, I look at that as your emergency fund, right? And if you did three or six months of that, it would not add up to 80 grand.
10: Yeah, you got some extra there.
9: Yes. So even if you left 30 and threw 50 at it, like what you were saying, I think that gives you plenty of room to be there.
10: All we're doing there is not solving a financial crisis because you don't have one. We're solving an aggravation. You do have that. And we're solving, as Dr. John Deloney says, we're solving for peace. And so I love the idea.

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4: This program is designed to provide accurate and authoritative information with regard to the subject matter covered. This information is given with the understanding that neither the host nor the station is engaged in rendering legal, accounting, or other professional advice. Since the details of your situation are fact-dependent, you should additionally seek the services of a competent professional.
5: Eddie's in Denver. Hey, Eddie, what's up in your world?
6: Thank you for taking my call. Appreciate it.
5: Certainly.
6: I'm third generation in a family business. We farm and ranch. In 2018, my dad got real sick and stepped up to the plate and bought everybody out, and just me and my wife run the place now.
5: Wow.
6: How
5: did you do that?
6: I have with no sleep, frankly.
5: A big mortgage.
6: A lot of hard work. Yeah.
5: How much do you owe on the ranch?
6: Well, I owe nothing as of last November.
5: Wow, you got it all paid off.
6: Yeah,
5: wow.
6: Might be the luckiest person you've talked to, Dave.
7: How much was it for?
6: Just a little over $5.25 million.
5: Wow, good for you. Way to go, Eddie.
6: Just a few things kind of fell in my lap, and we took advantage. And like I said, just a lot of luck. And I've got a really good partner on my side. My wife is fantastic.
5: Mm. Yeah. Sounds like you worked a lot. Sounds like you worked to create luck. I like it.
6: I think it's just luck on my end. But anyways, I got everything paid off, and now we're stepping into a different season here. And I have a neighbor place that connects straight to us, and it's a good place. We've farmed and ranched next to each other for three generations, and they don't have anybody in line. And they came to me here last month and asked if I was interested, and I am. I am interested, and the reason I am is I've got two little boys. They're pretty young. They're 7 and 4, and I got a nephew, 21. All three someday I hope will work for me. I don't want to play anybody's life, but that's the goal. And to do that, I would need to grow the place a little bit, and this would be a heck of an opportunity for me.
5: Yeah, sounds good. But, even if you... we're just building a business to sell it, which you got so much family emotion in this one, you're probably not doing that. But, it sounds like an opportunity to grow the business, period. So what's the place going to cost?
6: Up front's going to cost $4.65.
5: What's up front mean?
6: Well, that's what they want is $4.65, but they've got a residence on it that I'm uninterested in owning. And I've talked to two real estate agents, and that and 40 acres should bring a little over $1.25 million. And then there's another quarter section that is detached that I'm uninterested in owning, and that should bring right around 380 to 400,000.
7: Mm-hmm. So okay. It'd be about $1 million.
5: So you came up with $5.25 million how fast to pay off your debt?
6: 2018 to now.
5: Okay, so you did that in
7: 8 years.
5: In 8 years.
6: Eight years, yes.
5: Okay. All right. And now
7: and little sleep with a lot of luck is what you kept pushing
5: to.
7: Yeah,
5: I understand. I don't borrow money for anything, particularly for business, because it doesn't always work out the way this last one worked out for you. I'm proud of you. I'm glad you got out, but I don't want to sign up again for the hell you just got out of. But I do want this piece of property, so how do we do this? So the way Dave does it, I bought an office building many, many years ago for $5 million, and I didn't have two nickels to rub together at the moment, but I was making really good money like you've been doing. You've got more than two.

Nichols, but I leased that building with a 5-year option to purchase it for $5 million. And I closed on it at the 5-year mark. It took that. I mean, I scratched every nickel out of the corner of the couch, right, to get do that. The good news is by the time I closed on it, it was worth $13 million.

0: do you do on the land, Eddie, specifically? Is it farm? You said ranching. Like, what is it specifically?
1: Yeah, we run cattle mainly.
2: Yeah.
0: Cattle.
2: So, yeah. Beef prices. Hello. Can we spell volatile? Yeah. And so, you know, if I'm you, I'm going to talk to them. How much cash could you scrape together to pay them for a right to buy it for 5 years? Could you give them $500,000?
1: Yes.
2: Without going in debt?
1: Yes.
2: Okay. How much could you give them now?
1: Cash, probably $1.25 million, but that'd leave me with...
2: I know. I don't want you poor. I'm just asking how much cash you got. Okay. I'm not suggesting that, but my point is, okay, so we need four

0: So that gets your need all the way down to under $3 million.
1: Yes.
0: And you've got a million of that. You don't want to put it all in there today, but that's the number. So we need So I need $2 million. So what? How fast am I going to come up with that? Oh, a 3-year or a 5-year option, and I give you $500K to be applied to the purchase price, and I'm going to rent it from you for a maximum of 5 years. And as soon as I can scrape the money together, we're going to close on it. But I don't want to borrow money. And you talk to that old ranch that's 4 generations, and he's going to understand I don't want to borrow money.
1: Understood.
0: They want their money now, but they can understand you saying that. So if you could talk them into giving them $500,000 now and a 3-year or 5-year option, and you scrape together the other two and a half, you line up simultaneous closings on the other two parcels off the, and you close on all of it the same day, your actual cash need is not that high. And you're going to get there.
2: Well, and for them, if you really did that, that's 1.8 that you pay them with the other properties selling.
0: Yeah.
2: And then you throw in, you know, even if you threw in 200,000, it's $2 million that they may get on closing day, right? So you're getting there.
0: No, they're going to get their whole $4 million on closing day. 4.6. The seller next door.
2: Yeah.
0: We're going to give them 4.6 the day you close on it.
2: But you're closing in 5 years.
0: Sometime between now and 5 years.
2: Yeah. And no, but I'm saying, can he parcel out now and put and sell some of those properties? Go ahead now and let them sell off those.
0: You can't sell off.
2: But can they, though?
0: Oh, let them sell them off. Yeah, they'd be fine if they sold them off.
2: And then it takes it down for what you owe them.
0: Yeah, if you guys want some of your money today, that's a good idea.
2: Well, because they want the cash, is what you're saying.
0: Yeah, if they want some of their cash today, they could go ahead and get almost $2 million of it now. You know, whatever the 40, and then the backtrack that you don't want. Yeah, whatever the total of that is, let them go ahead and do that. And I do want this, but this is what the net's going to be. And yeah, that actually puts half the money in their pocket now if they sell off those tracks.
2: Yep, which is what I just said about 45 seconds ago.
0: That's good.
2: Thank you.
0: I'm catching up with you. Took me a minute. It's what happens when I'm not on the air for a while.
2: I know, Dave. You're great, though.
0: Running slow.
2: No, you're not. The mind is sharp.
0: It's a very interesting
2: deal,
0: though.
2: The mind is sharp.
0: Here's the thing.
2: You love a puzzle, though. A real estate puzzle is what you love.
0: And what I love is when you take debt as an option off the table, now you got to figure out a way to do it. And
2: it
0: now your creativity kicks in. Mm-hmm. Now you start to think, okay, I could get the neighbor to sell off, or I could sell it off, or I could sell simultaneous closings, or I could do options. Mm-hmm. But if I'm just unwilling to borrow money, and I don't have the money, how am I going to figure this out? And so the way we've grown Ramsey, I mean, we've got 1,000 people working in this building, and $300 million a year in revenue, 100%. The way we just talked about, we have. In every case, use the profits from something we were doing here to start a new something we were doing here. Mm-hmm. And the profits from that starts the things for the drives the next thing. And
2: which takes a lot more work and a lot more patience and some frustration, but so much more peace, right? Because at the end of it, there's no risk.
0: And it's sustainable.
2: Yes.
0: Yeah. No banker is going to come and screw you over. And believe me, it's like their full-time job.
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1: This program is designed to provide accurate and authoritative information with regard to the subject matter covered. This information is given with the understanding that neither the host nor the station is engaged in rendering legal, accounting, or other professional advice. Since the details of your situation are fact-dependent, you should additionally seek the services of a competent professional.

0: Claire is with us in Charlotte, North Carolina. Hi, Claire. How are you?
1: Good. How are you all?
0: Better than we deserve. What's up?
1: So my question to you is just, how do I continue to honor my parents biblically if they are dishonorable, especially when it comes to financial matters?
2: They're dishonorable, meaning they're not great with money. What they do with money, you don't agree with?
1: Well, so I'm assisting, but they say all kinds of things to me that are just, to me, not honorable as parents, and I'm trying to still honor them biblically.
0: Okay. Biblically, to honor someone is not to honor everything they do. It's to honor the position of parenthood.
1: Right.
0: We honor our father and our mother so that we may live long in the land, okay, to quote Old Testament, right? And so
1: yes.
0: We want to honor, but if mom's doing cocaine, we don't honor the cocaine.
2: Or if she's
0: use.
2: Being verbally abusive to you,
0: well, I mean,
2: Claire.
0: In other words, if she's misbehaving.
2: Yeah.
1: Yeah.
0: So we don't honor misbehavior, but we do honor the position. So the same would be true where we're called biblically to honor our leaders and pray for our leaders. So, I didn't agree with much of anything Joe Biden did, but I honored the position he held as president, and I prayed for him as a person. But I don't have to agree with any of his policies to do that.
1: Okay.
0: It's the same thing. You honor the position, not the...
2: And
0: that's got to do with your nobility and your dignity. But that does not mean you are enabling or allowing ridiculous, interactions. And so...
1: Okay.
0: If you get above that, guy, I honor, you can honor fatherhood and have never met your father.
2: Claire, what is it currently, your relationship dynamic? Because are you taking care of them financially? What's going on?
1: Yeah, so my mom lives overseas, so I was financially taking care of them, taking care of her in terms of just, helping out monthly, but... It got to a point where I was overextending myself too much, and I fell back into a lot of debt that I thankfully was able to pay off by just hustling for the last couple of months with work and picking up as much overtime as possible. And I still owe a little bit more because I still have to pay for some things that I shipped overseas to her that have landed. But I talked to her today, and she got frustrated at me because I had to cut off some things financially because it just was not in my means anymore. And she said some very hurtful things to me that I know is not true to my character, but it was not right. I yelled at her and I got upset because of what she was saying to me. And, I prayed about it and I repented, and then I sent her a text, but she blocked me. So I was just like, I don't.
0: Yeah.
1: It's a little
2: so
1: frustrating.
2: It's a dysfunctional relationship. And then, you're trying to be generous and kind and helping her, right, with the financial support monthly. So it's more just about boundaries, Claire, and you having integrity within yourself to say that I still feel good about this action of taking care of, because you may, right? She may be horrible to you, but I don't know what her living situation is. And maybe you think I still want to be able to make sure that she's good. And that's the route you want to take. Then maybe from the relationship perspective is where the boundaries have to be, or vice versa. Maybe you look up and you're like, I can't have a relationship anymore and I don't feel good financially, maybe because of your numbers or just because of the whole situation,
1: right,
2: with whatever you decide.
0: So, the thing that happens is when we're helping someone, entitlement can set in. And she felt entitled to your money. And when you said, I'm not able to do that for whatever reason, it was as if you took her money away from her. Because she already owned it in her mind. That's what entitlement means, okay? She feels like she already owned your money and like you stole it back from her. And that can be compounded and made even worse by cultural norms. What country is she in?
1: West Africa.
0: Yeah, for sure. Cultural norms are at play in this, right?
2: Mm.
0: Because it's much more normal there for generations to take care of each other, even if they go broke doing that, which is dysfunctional, than it would be in America, where we're very compartmentalized from our extended family. And that's a cultural norm here. One's not right, one's not wrong. It's just norm. Because, you know, that there has its roots in just sheer survival. This idea that you take care of your mom, you take care of your kid, you take care of your auntie, you know, you take
2: care
0: of...
2: You could look at all different cultures, right? And families living together, multi-generational, all of it. But, okay, so going forward, Claire, what's your gut? What are you thinking?
1: So moving forward, my thing was to just, I told her, I said, I cannot help for a while because I have to get financially stable, and I can't help you if I cannot help myself first.
2: Right. That's right.
1: To get on a proper footing. And she seemed like she understood, but at the end of the day, I really come down to, I don't think she understood really, because it's hard for her to comprehend that. The more I try to explain my financial situation to her, the more she thinks, oh, well, you make this much money, then you should be able to help me with this much.
2: Mm-hmm.
1: So I kind of had to stop telling her mm-hmm. so much about it.
0: Mm-hmm.
1: So I sent her some things overseas that should help her for the next 6 months to a year. Like
2: that's
1: what put me in debt, because I spent a lot of money on things that I knew would be beneficial to her for her to sell and make money over there. So, and I told her the reason why she's upset at me is because I told her I cannot transport the things from the dock to your house, because she lives 3 hours away from the port. I said, you have to figure out a way, or I can talk to the shipper to maybe like work something out where you can go get it little by little. And she's just like, oh, you left me in a bind and my husband's not working. And I'm like, okay, well, and he's my stepdad. I'm like, it's not... I didn't make him not work, so I didn't know how to respond to that, and I just like got so mad because she kept on mm-hmm. telling me, you know, oh, you're good for nothing daughter, like you don't help me out, you put me in a bind, you're doing this. I'm like, in my mind, I'm like, wow, okay. So I just started yelling. I'm like, I have feelings too, you know, and it's not fair to me. She's like, it is fair to you. You need to, like, you know, it was just a lot. And yeah. I didn't want to yell at her.
2: Yeah. Well, is that a pattern though with your relationship? Did that shock you that she responded like that, or
1: it did not shock me, honestly. Okay. It was just more of like a quick instant response just
2: sure.
1: because of all that's been going on, but it did not shock me. Yeah. I was not like upset in a sense, but I was more hurt by what she said.
0: Two areas that you need to clarify in your mind, your boundaries, and you may want to sit down with your pastor or somebody and discuss it. You need to clarify your relational boundaries as to what am I willing to let someone that I love say to me. How am I, you know, mom, I'm not going to have this discussion. If you're going to raise your voice, we'll have to talk another time. If you're going to cuss at me, we're going to have to talk another time. Okay. And just hang up. And when you know, I'll talk to you as long as we can talk reasonably. We can disagree, but we're not going to be disagreeable. And that's one set of boundaries. And the second set of boundaries is, what amount of money is reasonable? You putting yourself in debt does not make sense to do this. So that's unreasonable. But if you're going to ship goods over there, you need to think about how you're going to get them to her. You know, the 3-hour gap is a bit of a problem on your end. So how'd you think that was going to work? I don't know why it would work. It shouldn't work. So you probably should have gotten them all the way to her doorstep, or not done the whole shipping of goods thing.
2: Mm-hmm.
0: One of the two. Because you knew she didn't have the ability to get there. So, you set your financial boundaries and your relational boundaries, and they should be two different. They're not tied together. My financial boundaries aren't tied to my relational boundaries. I can have a quality relationship and give no money. I can give a lot of money and not tolerate misbehavior. They don't have to go together, but for sure, those things. But that, what this did is it puts you just completely into a tornado, and it hurts. And just back up and de-escalate and reset what you are willing to do. And then the next time you approach a conversation, what am I willing to do with the way we talk about things, our relationship? What am I willing to do financially?
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9: This program is designed to provide accurate and authoritative information with regard to the subject matter covered. This information is given with the understanding that neither the host nor the station is engaged in rendering legal, accounting, or other professional advice. Since the details of your situation are fact-dependent, you should additionally seek the services of a competent professional.

0: Jessica is with us in Los Angeles. Hi, Jessica. How are you?
1: Hi. I'm doing well. How are you?
0: Better than we deserve. What's up?
1: Hi. Well, I wanted to ask you guys a question, a little background. I'm 32 years old, and I am an attorney in L.A. County. I've been working hard to save up for my retirement and, you know, investments and all that. And I've been in a long-term relationship for about 3 years with my partner, who's 41. And marriage is on the horizon. And I just kind of, I had my suspicions, but I recently found out that, or confirmed that he doesn't have any investment accounts or like retirement accounts. And so this really concerned me. And I just wanted to, some insight from you guys about, you know, how big of a red flag is this? You know, can he catch up? Am I being superficial for even being concerned about this at all? So just really wanted your insight.
0: Wow.
2: Do you know why, Jessica, that he has no retirement?
1: I asked, and kind of the common responses might be like, you know, well, I was just planning to work my whole life, which it's like you don't have that choice, right? You could get mm-hmm. injured or have a disability. Other things were like, you know, I haven't had benefits in the past, maybe working for smaller employers. He's a sole proprietor now, so it's just kind of a mix of.
0: What does he make?
1: I don't know exactly.
0: Okay, it's 3 years. You need to know.
1: I know. I think approximately probably gross 100 to 150. That's kind of my guess. He told me once.
0: Gross is not net. I mean, what's his taxable income? Is he making 30 grand and trying to live in L.A.?
1: I know I should know that, but I don't, because, you know, he recently went out on his own. And so when you kind of start your own business, year one is, you know, zero, pretty much.
2: Does he have a lot of debt, Jessica?
1: No.
0: If the reason that you want to know is because you're greedy and all about money, then yes, you would be superficial. But if the reason you want to know and the reason you want a plan in place is because the way we handle money is indicative of our emotional, mm-hmm. psychological, spiritual maturity, and our mm-hmm. character is reflected in how we handle money, then yes, this is of great concern.
1: Yeah. And the reason why I felt, and this might come from a selfish place, but I couldn't help but feel like all this time that I've, you know, the money that I've responsibly saved in multiple accounts and whatever, I couldn't help but feel like it would be a subsidy for someone else. And I know the whole, you know, once you're married, you're one. I totally understand that. But you can't help but feel like maybe your retirement quality of life would go down because.
2: Yes, but I think you would feel different, Jessica, if we painted a little bit of a dramatic picture. But if his parents were sick and he was their caretaker and like did all this and didn't have the margin to save for retirement, but he was telling you at 45, this is his plan. You know what I mean? Like if there was like an effort for the reason why. And a good mm-hmm. reason, I don't think you would feel like that. I think you'd be like, God, you are a good man. And you're going to be a really great husband. And I'm excited to partner with you. It wouldn't feel like a subsidy if what he was doing
0: but
2: was
0: if you're subsidizing, I really don't want a plan. And I kind of just want to work for myself, even though I make half of what I would make working for somebody else. And,
1: right.
0: You know, all of this screams lack of ambition, lack of, you know, and
2: well, lack of planning and forethought. And when you go into a relationship with someone, right, a long-term, lifelong, and they don't have the ability to think far out in the future and monetarily of just taking care of
0: it's not a deal killer.
2: The family.
0: It's not a deal killer, but it is not superficial for you to be concerned either because what it's indicative of. And so what's the source that's driving his lack of doing it? Because you're, you know, and we could go on the other side and go, are you obsessed with money? And all you do is think about retirement. And I don't want to live with somebody like that, you know. And no, we don't want to go that way either, right? But this idea that we're solving for peace, again, to quote Dr. John Delaney, which we do over and over, I'm afraid. But, I'm solving for peace. Why am I saving for retirement? So I can eat. That's solving for peace.
2: Yeah, and if I don't have a partner that's going to be
0: and that's a
2: not even equal dollar amount, but equal effort, you know what I mean, in that, that's
0: equal,
2: hard.
0: Equal
2: and it's not a, you know, a woman versus man thing. I think the opposite would be the same. If a guy called and said, yeah, she has nothing, she hasn't really thought about it, I'd be like, golly, what is she doing? Like, you know what I mean?
0: I don't want to be a kept woman.
2: Yes.
0: That's an old phrase. Some of y'all have to look that one up.
2: I will. I will have a break.
0: There you go.
2: Kelly doesn't know either.
0: Well, again, it's someone who doesn't do anything and is being taken care of.
2: Yeah.
0: Kept.
2: Yes.
0: You know,
2: yes.
0: That's the definition. That's an old.
2: And that's. But that's not a stay-at-home mom.
0: I know.
2: I hear
0: in
2: the comments.
0: Not earning income. I didn't say that. I said doesn't do anything.
2: Yes, that's it. That's it. Yeah, I just want to say that out loud. Yes.
0: Your mother's a full-time mom for 40 years. She's anything but kept.
2: Yes, that's right.
0: I'll just tell you that. Don't even put that word near her. That's not even going to be good. 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And Rachel, I think the later people get married, and they're getting married later and later and later, mm-hmm. the more this type of discussion comes up.
2: 100%. Yeah.
0: Two broke 21-year-olds don't have this issue.
2: Mm-hmm.
0: You know, they're like, game on, here we go, whatever it is, let's go, you know, and saddle up, right?
2: Yeah. And it's worthy of the discussion, because if you've built,
0: definitely.
2: Because if you've built a life and you've worked hard on something and you have had a set of principles financially through your 20s, even your early, you know, your 30s, whatever that is, timeline-wise for you, and then you choose to get married to someone, you have built a substantial life over, you know, 1 to 2 decades of working. And I do think it would be easier to merge and mold those two lives when your values are the same. But when you're coming at it so separately and your results have been so different over the same amount of working time, or hers are even... I mean, he's 10 years older than her, you know, and he has nothing. And she's 10 years, you know, the last caller. You know what I mean? Like that's the hard part. That's the tension point, because it reveals who you are and what kind of partner you're going
0: to
2: be.
0: Yeah. Ratio wise of income to savings,
2: mm-hmm.
0: there should be some kind of something going on.
2: Yes.
0: So
2: not dollar amount.
0: It's not about the money amount.
2: That's right.
0: It's not about. I'm going to measure your value based on your bank account. That's not it at all.
2: Right.
0: But we are saying what created that, what character qualities, and are those character qualities attractive,
2: mm-hmm.
0: or are they going to cause you to become bitter out of lack of respect?
2: Yes. Resentment of what they're doing. Yeah.
0: If mm-hmm. you lose respect, right after that comes resentment.
2: Yep.
0: And so you go, okay, I really like him. He's, you know, he's, a lot of fun and all that, but I don't respect it.
2: Mm-hmm.
0: That doesn't play long.
2: That's right. Yeah.
0: But if it's something as simple as I've got to address this because I'm afraid it could go to that, that's okay.
2: Mm-hmm.
0: And you go, before we go forward with marriage, we got to be on the same page with this, and I want to be able to respect your effort.
2: Yes.
0: Respect your
2: yes.
0: forethought, your maturity, and if we can't do that, that's going to be a deal killer.
2: Mm-hmm.
0: Not the fact that there's no money.
2: That's right. Absolutely.
0: Yeah.
2: No, I totally agree.
0: That's a deal breaker. And that's really tough when you've been in something for 3 years and you're 31 or 32 and you're an attorney.
2: Yes. And also knowing people's values can change. We get the question a lot, should I marry someone with debt? And we're like,
0: yes.
2: Yes, you can marry someone with debt. But what is their value around that subject?
0: Should you marry someone that wants to stay in debt forever?
2: Yes.
0: No.
2: If you want to be out.
0: Not if you want to be out.
2: Yeah,
0: you're going to be pissed off your whole life.
2: That's going to be hard.
0: Yeah.
2: So people can change their values, right, with what the decisions you make. And that's the beautiful thing. There's redemption in it, right? It's not like who you were at 21 has to be who you are forever.
0: Thank God.
2: Yep. But it is it's a more weightier discussion with people getting married later. You're exactly right, because you have built a life.
0: We're getting it here on the air more. The question's coming in here.
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4: In fifth grade, I ran for class president. I ran even faster when I saw the election results. In high school, I auditioned for the basketball team. If the hoop was 8 feet wide, I think I'd have made the team. Disappointment. In Genesis 29, Jacob agreed to work 7 years for the right to marry Rachel, but got a wedding night surprise. He had married Leah, not Rachel, whom he loved. Imagine his disappointment. Imagine her disappointment. 20 chapters later, Genesis tells us it was Leah Jacob honored. 20 centuries later, through the lineage of Leah, who turned to God in her disappointment, Jesus, our Savior, was born. Are you disappointed today? God can redeem even this. Trust Him. He does all things well.
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6: This program is designed to provide accurate and authoritative information with regard to the subject matter covered. This information is given with the understanding that neither the host nor the station is engaged in rendering legal, accounting, or other professional advice. Since the details of your situation are fact-dependent, you should additionally seek the services of a competent professional.

0: Well, welcome back to the Ramsey Show in the Fairwinds Credit Union Studios. Randy is with us in Green Bay, Wisconsin. Hi, Randy. How are you?
1: Hi, Dave. I'm great. How are you?
0: Better than I deserve. What's up?
1: So I'm going to try to keep this as quick as possible. My husband and I have a varying income and recently sold one rental property, but now we're questioning whether that was the right move. We still own a duplex that cash flows, and we're also going through probate with an inherited home. We could potentially sell both properties, pay off around $225,000 in debt, and fly through almost all of the baby steps besides retirement savings, or should we keep them for long-term wealth building and cash flow?
0: Okay, so you own currently two properties that are rented. Did I understand that right?
1: We have a duplex, and both sides are rented. We just
0: but the other home, the other block. Home, you said COVID. What'd you say?
1: It'll be an inherited home, and it's not rented or anything right now. We're just starting probate.
0: Oh, so someone passed
1: so we're
0: away.
1: We're wondering if it'll be rent. Yeah.
0: Okay, who passed away?
1: My husband's mom in March.
0: I'm sorry. Okay. And so you're going to inherit her home, and you're going to do what with it?
1: Well, we don't know if we should rent it. There currently is about $40,000 in debt on the estate. So the home is worth around $150,000, but we would have to pay the, $40,000
2: to keep it.
0: Yeah. Was that a childhood? Was that his childhood home?
1: No.
0: Okay. All right. And the duplex, does it have debt on it?
1: It does.
0: How much?
1: It's a little confusing because we have two properties tied up in one mortgage, and we did just sell an older home that my husband lived in. We sold that, and it didn't knock our mortgage down. All in all, for our house on 40 acres and that duplex, we only owe around $180,000.
0: The duplex is on the same piece of property as your home?
1: No, it's in the same town, though. It's very
2: close. It's just in the same note?
0: They have one mortgage on the two of them?
1: Yep.
0: I'm sorry?
1: Yes, they do.
0: Okay, all right. So 180 blanket mortgage across two pieces of property. One of them is your home, and one of them is the duplex. And then the inherited home has $40,000. And the $200,000+ in debt is what?
1: Is both our current properties, my car, and some consumer debt.
2: Mm.
0: Okay, so it's the 180 plus the 40 is 220? Plus a car?
1: Right. Nope, it's around altogether 225.
0: Okay.
1: For all debt.
0: How much is the car?
1: The car is, it's around 28,000, and I'm about 5 to 10 underwater, depending. I've had it for sale since summer of last year, and it's not selling. I even have it undervalued.
0: No, you don't, or it would have sold.
1: My bank told me not to sell it I have it listed for $22,000, and the bank told me it's worth $24,000, and I'd be silly to sell it.
0: Yeah, bankers don't get to advise me on finance. They're just where I keep money. Last thing you want to ask is a banker about debt. That's like asking a dog if it's hungry. And so, what is your household income?
1: It varies. So my husband works full time. He doesn't make much. He makes around $20 an hour. I stay at home with my baby, but I do work on weekends. I bartend. So it's all over the board.
0: How are you paying all these bills?
1: Our rental income is a big one. It does pay the mortgage and all of our escrow.
0: Mm-hmm.
1: That's why we're like, we don't know if we should sell because it cash flows so well.
2: How much you guys on average would you say, Randy, bring home a month, though? Everything in total?
1: I'd say around $4,500.
2: Okay.
0: Yeah, okay. Okay. I would sell mother's house, and I would pay off your car, and I would pay off your consumer debt, and I would get on a detailed written budget to where you're running this like a business, not just like a wish. You've kind of just been throwing stuff around and hoping it worked.
2: Mm-hmm.
0: And you got to really have to get very, very practical and very detailed and live on your income, and the two of you are going to work on your careers. Y'all suck at earning money. And so you need to really get some income coming into this house. And then you can work to pay down the 180. But no, I wouldn't sell the duplex today. I would sell mom's house and clear this stupid car. And don't go buying $28,000 cars when you make $20 an hour.
2: Yeah. And hopefully they could clear, what, almost 100 after? If she owes 40, it's 150.
0: Yeah, and then, well, you got to pay off the $28,000 car and the consumer debt, which I didn't get all the way to the bottom of that.
2: Yep.
0: So another 10 or 15 probably there, because the numbers don't add. But so you need to get very detailed on your monthly income and what it goes to, and begin to whittle down the 180 that you do keep at the end of the story. But everything else, I would sell mom's house, and I would pay off your car, and then get on a detailed budget, pay off all the consumer debt, cut up the credit cards.
2: And I don't think she didn't give us her primary home total of what they owe and the duplex altogether.
0: Yeah, 180.
2: It was
0: a blanket mortgage, one mortgage on the two of them.
2: On both of them.
0: Yeah. So they've got that deal down at the credit union. Yeah, the banker helped them with that. Yeah. So, yeah, blanket mortgages set you up for problems when you get ready to divest properties, when you get ready to sell a property, because most of them don't have properly done release clauses, meaning that you could sell the duplex for 180 and they take the whole 180 against the debt and you get nothing because there's no partial release clauses on blanket mortgages. Mm. So that sets you up for a problem, and that's typical.
2: Is that one reason why you wouldn't sell the duplex, because of that? Because it's tied into the same mortgage?
0: No, I think she's making money on it right now, and they're dependent on it right now. Mm-hmm. But if we got rid of the car payment, now the cash starts to flow, and we get on a tight budget, now the cash starts to flow, and we can start to whittle it down. You might be able to keep the duplex in time, but I'm hoping it can. And I can't tell where this is out, where this, you know, we didn't get into every single dollar there, but yeah. So,
2: but income is key there, Randy. If you guys and after you sit down and run your numbers, I think it will give you some peace of having actual plan, because everything is just feels so muddled together, and you're like, I don't even know like what to do here and there. And once you've laid out a plan, then you guys are able to say, okay, I need to work X amount more per week. He needs to work X amount more per week for us to clear everything in 4 years, 3 years, you know, whatever the time frame looks like for you guys. And to actually have a plan, and then you can shape your life around it. And that actually will probably give you the motivation then to actually play all this out. Because when everything is just in your head and it just feels like there's no succinct order, it feels like more like chaos.

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2: 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Since the details of your situation are fact-dependent, you should additionally seek the services of a competent professional.
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4: 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And we pay $5,800 a month right now. Our mortgage is only almost $1,500, but we've been paying extra. Mm-hmm. And in doing that, our payoff, if we pay it off in, we have 23 months and we'll have it paid off. But if we chose to pay it off in 12 months at $5,800, then we would have to take some money out of our high yield savings to finish paying it off. And we have about $70,000 in high yield savings right now. And I've proposed that we take out after 12 months, continue paying the $5,800 for 12 months, and then take out $55,000 out of our savings is what we would have. I believe that we would have to pull out and leave about $15,000 in there at that time and pay the house off. So I just want to
3: So the difference is 12 months with your plan, or the original plan is 23 months.
4: Right, right.
3: So the argument is 11 months difference.
4: Mm-hmm.
3: And how old are you guys?
4: I'm 56 and my husband's 60.
3: And how long have you been married?
4: For 11 years.
3: Okay. And how much do you guys have in your nest egg, your retirement nest egg?
4: In retirement, we almost have almost close to $200,000 in 403B. We've quit putting so much into it while we've decided to pay this $5,800 a month rather than the $1,500, yeah. The almost $1,500. We cut back and only.
3: Yeah, and your household income is what?
4: $160,000.
3: Okay, all right. So let's just back up and say both plans are in the smart column.
4: Okay.
3: There's no, you're so stupid, I can't breathe check mark on this one. Okay. I mean, both of these are very wise. This is an argument between, minutia. Okay. Mm-hmm. And so neither one, you said he wants to do it the other way. You want to pay it off early, but he's worried about having not as much emergency fund. Am I reading the between the lines?
4: Yeah. And I told him, I watched your show one day and I said, I think he said, get uncomfortable for a while. And that's when I came up with the plan of, I even suggested we leave $1,000 in there. And he's like, No,
3: That's not our plan. Our plan is baby steps four through seven, you leave your fully funded emergency fund in place. And I think $15,000 is a little tight. I'll kind of come down on his side there. So maybe between the two of you is the answer, because I also think 70 is a little high.
4: Okay.
5: How much are your expenses every month, Mary?
4: You know, not much, really. We were bringing home about $8,200 a month. And like I say, we're able to pay $6,000 mm-hmm. on our and live within means and not take out a high yield savings or anything yeah. like that. So our expenses aren't, yeah. we don't, we're out of debt.
5: So if you went in the middle and just said, if we lost all income, right, and we had 4 months, 4 months worth, right, that's 32,000. So maybe you do throw, you know what I mean, some at it. Yeah. But you guys are reasonable in the 3 to 6 month emergency fund, right? Yeah. 4 to 5 month.
3: Yeah, you're in good shape. The 70 is high. The 15 is probably a little low. And so here's a fun game if you want to play it. Do the 5,800 for 12 months and then keep doing it every month until you look up and the balance in the out and the high, you can pull enough out of the high yield. Wait a minute, I don't like that game all of a sudden because the high yield's not paying you what your mortgage is. What's your mortgage interest rate?
4: It's high. It's 6.875.
3: Yeah. And the more and your high yield's not but 3, right?
4: Yeah, it's just over 3.
3: Yeah, so I want to go ahead and pull some of the high yield now. Why don't we see 15? He says none, and you said 50.
5: I'd go 35.
3: Yeah, split the difference.
5: That leaves you guys again with a 4 to 5 month emergency fund.
3: Yeah,
5: and with what you're going to save in the mortgage once it is paid off, you're going to have it bumped back up in 6 months. You know,
3: and then you can also play my game. Okay, so you put 35 on it today, you pay 5,800 on it, and if you look up, and he's okay with 1 month pulling another 10,000 out and knocking it off, and that's the last 10,000. You could every month look at it and go, "How if we paid off this month, that would leave us this amount.
5: Oh, yeah,
3: we paid off this month, that would leave us this amount." And both of you sit down and look at it and be laughing and giggling while you're doing it, not wagging your finger. Okay? It's like, this is fun. Okay? Are we going to pay it off this month? Are we going to pay it off next month?
5: Keep the levity.
3: Yeah. Are we going to pay it off this month or next month or the next month? And then, he's going to look up one of those times and surprise you. And go
5: just
3: a little further,
5: yeah.
3: You know, go on down to $20,000 balance or $25,000 balance.
5: Now, Mary, I would want you guys investing in retirement, though. I mean, if you are following the baby steps, you guys need to be investing 15%. Are you? Because you said you pulled back some.
3: And I'm putting none.
4: We
3: in.
4: Pulled back. We were doing
5: completely. You pulled back completely.
3: Yeah.
5: Yeah.
4: We're still investing 4%. We were at 15.
5: You need to go back to 15. Go back to 15.
4: Even.
3: Yeah.
4: Okay.
3: Yeah.
4: I was advised to cut back while we're paying the house off because our mortgage is so high. Our interest rate on the mortgage is so high.
3: Yeah, but the interest, the rate of return on mutual funds in a good retirement account is higher than your mortgage.
4: Okay.
3: So
4: okay.
3: Whoever advised you that's
5: and,
3: not following
5: and
3: our
5: your
3: plan.
5: Age right now. I mean, like, you know what I mean? I think it would be a little bit of a moot point, though, if it, you know, but if you're in your early 30s doing this, but they're in their, I mean, he's going to turn 60. So I'm like, you want some in that
3: want more
5: account.
3: Than 200.
5: Yeah. To be able to retire.
3: Yeah.
5: Because that is the balance about the paid off home, like where we are all about, getting to that point, which is our baby step six. But it does no good if you have a paid off house and you have no money.
3: Exactly.
5: To
3: not enough
5: eat.
3: Money. Yeah.
5: So like you do want
3: money
5: in
3: so
5: retirement.
3: What we teach Mary to follow our plan exactly would be to start putting 15% of your household income. That's another 10% more than you're doing now.
5: Well, actually, into retirement. Lower the emergency fund.
3: And lower the emergency fund down to, 3 to 6 months, which would be $25,000. Okay? And so I'm going to put $45,000 onto the house. I'm going to start putting 15% of my income away for retirement. And then I'm going to figure out how much I can put towards the house while putting 15% into retirement.
5: Yep.
3: Won't be 5,800 anymore.
5: Yep, it'll
3: gonna
5: pull
3: be
5: back
3: more
5: some.
3: Like, it's going to be more like, whatever, 5,200 or whatever. And you're still going to be out in 23 months.
5: That's right.
3: And you will have been all along putting money into retirement and all along had a sufficient 3 to 6 months of expenses retirement plan. And all along, all your extra money then is going towards the house. And so that's what we teach. The baby steps 4, 5, and 6 are simultaneous. 4 is 15% of your income into retirement. 5 is kids' college, not relevant in this discussion. And 6 is everything extra.

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5: This program is designed to provide accurate and authoritative information with regard to the subject matter covered. This information is given with the understanding that neither the host nor the station is engaged in rendering legal, accounting, or other professional advice. Since the details of your situation are fact-dependent, you should additionally seek the services of a competent professional.
1: Welcome back to the Ramsey Show in the Fairwinds Credit Union Studio. Rachel Cruz, Ramsey personality, my daughter, is my co-host today. Matthew's in Portland, Oregon. Hi, Matthew. How are you?
6: Hi, good. How are you, Dave?
1: Better than I deserve. What's up?
6: Well, I'm just wondering how to, you know, attack this mess that I'm in, basically. Kind of figure out where to start.
7: What's going on, Matthew?
6: Well, I have a total of $48,090.49 of total debts. I have some goals for myself I want in the next year or so, but I want to climb out all of this before I can start doing those.
7: What are those goals?
6: I want to be able to buy a house. The house payment is kind of an interesting situation, family situation, sort of. So I have really great parents who basically are giving me $300,000 for a house, and I want to be able to be secure and able to buy a home, but I want to get out of all this debt I have before I do any of that.
1: What do you make?
6: So I make 77, my wife makes about 55.
1: Okay. Very good. All right. Okay. And so how much the $48,000, what's the breakdown on that?
6: It's $19,305 in student loans for my wife.
1: Mm-hmm.
6: $12,639 for one car and $11,145 for another car.
1: Gotcha. Okay.
6: And then $1,545 on one credit card and $3,139 on another.
1: Okay. All right. So when the two of you sit down at the kitchen table with the television mm-hmm. off and you put these numbers in front of you, what do they tell you?
6: We've probably been living above our means. That's what it tells me.
1: Mm-hmm. Okay. But what they tell me is, I mean, you make $125,000 a year. You have $48,000 in debt. I think you can attack this debt fairly rapidly. The $300,000, is this a cash gift from your parents?
6: Yes.
1: And where are you living now?
6: I'm living outside of Portland.
1: No, I mean, are you living in a rental?
6: I'm renting. Yeah, I'm renting.
1: Okay. And how much is your monthly rent?
6: $1,470.
1: Okay. And you're outside of Portland, Oregon, right?
6: Yeah.
1: Okay. What will $300,000 buy outside of Portland, Oregon?
6: It won't outright buy anything.
1: Oh, yes, it will.
6: I mean, it would get close for
1: it won't,
6: sure.
1: It won't buy something you like, but it'll buy something.
6: It'll buy something, sure. Yeah.
1: Okay. That's what I asked. What will it buy?
6: Small piece of property. Probably needs some fixing up at that price. Not too...

0: cheap up here, unfortunately.
1: No, I mean, that would be reasonable, because the median household, median house price in all of America, and Portland's much more expensive than most of America, but the median house price is $400,000 right now. In the Midwest, it's I can't see that. You're flipping it. But anyway, the it's like it was like 400.
2: 615 in the West.
1: In the West, but that includes California. That's
2: well,
1: not,
2: includes Portland, too.
1: Okay, yeah, anyway, that's like, the median. You know, so you would be, like, but bottom line is you're going to be substantially lower than median. How old are you two?
0: I'm 29. My wife's 30.
1: Mm-hmm. Okay. All right. So
2: it may not buy an outright house, though, in outside of Portland.
1: Yeah, it will. Yeah, it will. It's just not a house he wants. Yeah, it definitely will. I mean, it 100% will buy one, but I'm not sure that you want to live in it, I want to live in it, or he wants to live in it.
2: Okay, that's fair.
1: I'm not saying it won't buy. I'm not going to say it won't buy a house. It definitely, you can find a property, 100% chance for $300,000. Right.
2: But
1: I'm
2: not saying that
1: none of us are going to like it, but we could find one. Okay.
2: Okay. Now that we've gotten that established, for real.
1: Well, I mean, I'm still considering it, even if I don't like it.
0: So one thing that's interesting about this money is my folks want it split in a certain way. They want a titled a certain way when we do it.
1: No, I'll pass.
2: Why?
1: No,
2: why?
1: I'll pass.
2: Wait, stop. Stop.
0: Cause
2: why?
0: Some issues.
2: Why?
0: A tenants in common title is what they would want.
2: I don't know what that is. I'm sorry. Say it again.
1: Why?
0: It's a tenants in common title.
1: I know.
0: So
1: why?
0: I would think.
1: With them?
0: Why,
2: so they could have it if something happened to you?
0: No, between her and I.
2: Between your wife?
1: They don't like your wife.
2: Oh, yeah. No.
1: I'll pass.
0: So, I mean, they've done this for all five of us. We have five siblings. And their idea is that, not that they think anything's going to happen, but if it was, you know, this is their nest egg they've worked for a long time to keep and have, and giving it to us, if something was to happen between us, they wouldn't want some of that going towards, you know, in a divorce or something.
1: I'm sorry, I completely disagree with them, and I would turn that gift down.
2: If it requires that, yeah.
1: If the gift is contingent upon splitting you and your wife, and to protect you from your wife and protect them from your wife, no thank you. They are now interfering in my household. They came across my threshold. No thank you. I'll have to pass.
0: And then
1: I would not do that to Rachel and Winston in 1,000 years. And if I did, Winston would bow up and he would be right.
2: Well, if that happened to me, I feel like I'd be pissed. I'd be we just got married. Like, I don't know.
1: No.
2: I don't like it.
1: Nope.
0: I have about $47,000 invested in a brokerage account. And I just really want to get.
1: If I were you, I would just start working my way out of debt. Work your baby steps. You guys need, the two of you need to get on a budget together, and you need to be on beans and rice and beans, and let's start paying off these $48,000 worth of debt with your $125,000, and then start saving towards a house. But you're gonna do it, unless your wife bows up, and she should. But you guys are probably gonna do this, but you shouldn't do it. This is bad medicine.
2: Well, it's just bad relational side.
1: Yeah, it's not good. You're insulting. You're inserting spiritual things into this that shouldn't be there. This is bad. Yeah. And sorry, mom and dad, you don't get that level of control. Well, if you want my money, you have to do it that way. Okay, I'll pass on your money then. You're not driving a wedge between me and my wife. Not a chance. You don't have enough money to do that. And so, because you don't have enough money to be generous. Instead, you're still got your fingers in everything and you can't let go. Ugh, control people. No, and all my siblings did it. No, I'm sorry. Hey, you get to be the first one to say, well, all of the siblings didn't do it. I didn't. There you go.
2: Oh, man.
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2: Today's question comes from Allison in Alaska. I recently discovered my husband has been opening credit cards, maxing them out, and only making the minimum payments each month. Should I put my home into a trust to ensure it cannot be touched by his decisions? All of our assets are in my name since I own them because I owned them before we met, and we both agreed that they need to be protected for my children to inherit. I fully understand the bigger issue of him hiding debt. But first, I need to take steps to fully protect my children's future before addressing the elephant in the room. Oh, man. Would a trust protect the home?
1: I don't know Alaska law. Most states, if you enter a marriage owning a piece of real estate, you will exit that marriage owning that same piece of real estate. Now, then the question becomes, if he takes out a bunch of debt, can they put a lien on the house that she owns because he's married to her? And in some states, they can. So in some states, they could lien, in the event it's not unpaid credit card debt, for instance, could become a lawsuit that would become a judgment against any real estate. And his marital rights to that real estate in some states would be, it would cloud the title for her children. And putting it in a trust probably won't change that. You'd have to ask an attorney about all that. Here's the thing. When we're talking about, when I'm teaching leaders in small business, and we coach, in Entree Leadership, we coach about 10,000 small businesses. And when I'm teaching, for instance, business legal issues from a business perspective, more than a legal perspective, I remind those guys that contracts are useless when you are contracting with a crook. You can't sign a contract with a crook and then yell later, "I have a contract," because it's not worth the paper it's written on. You've heard that saying. And the reason is you just did a deal with someone who doesn't have integrity. And so you could put the house in a trust, and according to Alaskan law, that could protect it. That's possible. But then he could just decide to sue you in divorce court because you fraudulently did the trust without his permission, even though you didn't. Mm-hmm. He could just make that crap up, and you can make up crap in a lawsuit in any state and just file a lawsuit and just make up crap. It's called pleadings, okay? And so what you do is just make up crap and file a lawsuit. And the only recompense the other party has is to spend thousands and tens of thousands and hundreds of thousands of dollars to disprove the lie that was in the pleading.
2: And that'll be coming out of her pocket.
1: By the way, that's going to cost you the house mm-hmm. in legal fees to defend against a crook. So the problem is you can't anticipate the moves of a crook, except that they're going to be a crook. That we can establish. And now I'm talking about your husband. And so you can't fix this problem with a legal document, ultimately. you might make it somewhat safer, but you'll be under the illusion that it's done, and it's not done until the crook quits crooking, until the husband quits being a jerk and hiding and spending like he's in freaking Congress and running up credit card debt. So you have to deal with the problem. The elephant in the room is going to crap on whatever you try. So you got to deal with the elephant, because 100% chance you're going to have elephant crap if you don't. There's 100% chance. And it, no matter what you do, it's going to have poop on it. So, I mean, you really have to deal with it. So you got to go. There's no legal maneuver that makes this guy not be a problem, except divorce. And he's not a problem, and he's still a problem until the divorce is final. And I'm not suggesting divorce, but I am suggesting that
2: you
1: could go
2: do
1: everything exactly right according to Alaska law, and he could make up a big story and file a lawsuit, and you will spend the cost of the house defending it. That's my point. Can you tell that's happened to me? Yeah, and so, I mean, people make up crap, okay? They just lie, and the court system allows them to get away with it.
2: Yeah, so for you, Allison, I mean, honestly, yes, if you wanted to go and do it to make yourself feel better, that's great. But the the elephant is in the room, just like you're saying, Dave, thing that it does. It has to be.
1: Call the zoo.
2: It has
1: to be.
2: Come to
1: get their elephant. He's lost. Yeah. Oh, my gosh. Yeah.
2: It's really sad. I mean,
1: it's horrible that you're facing this, but you're trying to fix the problem without fixing the problem, and you can't. You're going to have to fix the problem. You got to deal with the dude. The dude is the problem, not your legal structure.
2: It's going to be,
1: So you can't get there.
2: A lot to unpack. Sorry, Allison.
1: Yeah. Mm. So an example of that is, okay, you do a will and you do a full estate plan. That doesn't keep someone from suing.
2: Mm-hmm.
1: It they might not win.
2: It'd
1: be very hard for them to win. You can put a very detailed thing in place, but by the time you finish writing checks to lawyers so they can send their kids to Harvard, by the time you finish writing all those checks, you ain't going to feel like you won, although you won. And so you're still dealing with, you know, entitled little trust fund baby brats who didn't get what they wanted, and so they sue the estate. And so the problem was not how the estate was structured. The problem was you raised entitled trust fund baby brats. And so you suck as a parent. That's what that was. And so you got to go back and deal with the issue, because the legal system there's not legal processes or systems that protect the righteous from being sued or from having to run up legal fees to offset.
2: Yeah, but a will, and I mean, that stuff holds up in court for people out there to get a will in place and
1: it
2: to
1: does
2: get these
1: hold
2: things.
1: You need to get a will, and it will hold up in court.
2: But if you have crazy in your family,
1: you might spend $100,000 making sure that will is upheld. Yeah. You might spend
2: $100,000.
1: So, yeah, do it anyway. It's your only shot. But don't do that and say, this fixes the crazy in my family, because you still hadn't dealt with the crazy. That's the problem. You got to go to the root behavior when you're dealing with this. And so when I'm teaching these small business guys, I'm like, don't sign a contract with a crook. Here's an idea. If he's a known crook, the guy's doing cocaine, I'm kind of worried about him. Well, then quit using him as a sub. Hello. No kidding. He's going to steal everything off your job site, dumb butt. He's doing coke. Hello. Have some sense. You know, this is the stuff I get. All these questions on entree leadership all the time. It's the same thing. So you got to fire the sub.
2: That's a lot of cocaine.
1: You got to get rid of it. Well, we got it. This is a great segment. We got elephant poop. We got cocaine. We got elephants in the room.
2: Lord have mercy.
1: There's so many metaphors here.
2: Yeah.
1: Now there's an elephant on cocaine.
2: All because of Allison's question.
1: Oh, poor Allison.
2: Question of the day.
1: Poor Allison. You got to deal with the husband. The husband.
2: Mm-hmm.
1: Wow. If we could, you know what? We'd be out of business if the husbands would behave. We wouldn't have any callers.
2: Money and marriage, that's a real...
1: We wouldn't have any callers.
2: It's a real thing.
1: Yeah, we'd have people... We'd be reduced to boring 401k questions.
2: All tax and estate.
1: Yeah, tax and estate law. That's all we'd be doing. And 401k. How do I invest in that 401k? This is so much more fun. We've got elephants and cocaine. And
2: oh, my gosh.
1: Just a lot more stuff in this question. It's a lot better.
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10: 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No rights. If the God of this book is your God, He's the final authority.
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0: 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And so it's going to sound particularly like one of us here on the show actually answered your question. And no other crap was let into the database. And so you don't have to worry about the artificial intelligence part being screwed up. Nope, it's just us. And it'll give you the same answer. So ask your question today. It's completely free at RamseySolutions.com or click the link in the description if you're listening on a podcast or on YouTube, and you can ask Ramsey for free. John's in Boise, Idaho. Hey, John, what's up?
1: Dave, thanks for taking my call. And Rachel, I tried using Ask Ramsey on this one, but it didn't come back with an answer.
0: Really? What did it tell you?
1: Plenty of issues. Well, it said unable to answer this question at this time.
0: Interesting. Okay, I can't wait to hear the question.
1: It might have been the topic, but it's pretty simple. I've got plenty of debt. I've got a lot of issues, but specifically, I know you guys tell counsel not to do debt consolidation. But you also tell us to be very wary and try to get rid of our IRS debt as quickly as possible. So I owe about $20,000 to the IRS, mm-hmm. and wondering if I should consolidate that or transfer that over to another lender and have the IRS paid off and I just deal with that lender.
0: Yes.
1: Okay.
0: The interest rate will be better. And they have nowhere near the power to screw up your life that the KGB, I mean the IRS, has. And so the what you're paying in penalties and interest with the IRS far exceeds a credit card rate, far exceeds a home equity loan rate, far exceeds anything else. And I'm not suggesting this, but the IRS is not bankruptible, and all other debt just about is.
1: Mm-hmm.
0: So if you did hit a worst case scenario, even, it turns out better. But you're not going to be there. That's not going to be your problem. But yeah, I would move it. How much total debt have you got?
1: Oh boy, here we go. You want the house too?
0: No, everything but the house.
1: Okay, $315,000.
0: On what?
1: Let's see. We've got $192,000 in. One school loan. Let's see. Let me do that real quick. We've actually probably got about 220 in school loans. My wife is an attorney.
0: Okay.
1: And she graduated recently, although we're in our 50s.
0: Great. So is she making all your money yet?
1: She is making government service lawyer money.
0: Why didn't she take like a real lawyer job and get this debt paid off?
1: Because she's got this bleeding heart. She's looking to make a change soon.
0: Okay.
1: And so we're hoping for a good change in the positive there.
0: Good. Okay. All right. That's sweet, but also keep you broke. Okay. And
1: yeah,
0: 35,000
1: is in a 35,000 in a 401k loan.
0: Mm-hmm.
1: That I'm paying back. That's 10% interest, mm-hmm. paid back to myself.
0: Mm-hmm.
1: Lending club, we consolidated some other loans. Mm-hmm. That's about $15,000.
0: Mm-hmm.
1: My student loan is $13,000. And then we've got other consumer debt. Together we bring home about $10,000 a month.
0: What is she being paid?
1: She is getting paid 80 now. She just got a raise to 90, and I'm getting paid 100. But I see only about 4,200 a month after I have everything taken out. So
0: what is taken
1: out of my
0: out?
1: Paycheck comes on my 401k, oh. maxed out on maxed out on benefits and everything. Now this coming paycheck, this Friday, is going to be my first paycheck without putting $1,200 a month into my 401k.
0: Okay.
1: And are some of the benefits putting it toward the debt?
0: Are some of the benefits ripoff stuff that you need to get out of?
1: I don't know. I haven't delved closely into that.
0: Because you're not getting home with half your money even.
1: Yeah. Yeah. That's true.
0: That's kind of crazy. Yeah. So let's clean that paycheck up so we can address this thing. And then, of course, get her income up so we can address this thing and get this mess cleaned up. Yeah, good. But yes, to answer your original question, and that question, I don't remember answering it in the last 5 years. So I have answered it, but I don't remember recently answering whether I would refinance IRS debt. So it would not have been in Ask Ramsey. So now it makes sense why it didn't answer it. Because it wouldn't have had the data to do it with. So, but anyway, yeah, that's the answer is yes, refinance IRS debt because it's better interest rates. You don't have the penalties, and they don't have the power to, you know, suddenly come start leaning accounts and everything else. If you folks for you listening out there, the IRS can just place a lien. They don't have to ask a judge.
2: Mm-hmm.
0: If you have a loan with your bank, they have to sue you. When and then ask a judge to place a lien. It's a five-step process, and you're going to get like tons of paperwork at your front door by the sheriff before that any of that happens. With the IRS, they won't even tell you. They'll just be money disappearing out of your checking account, and you won't know what happened because they have almost unlimited power. Not that often, but I have had it happen to clients, and I had it happen to me when I was going broke.
2: Mm.
0: They just came in and just took money, and I'm like, where's my money? We just took it. You can do that? We can do whatever we want. I'm like, yeah, apparently you can.
2: Mm-hmm.
0: So, yeah, be very afraid of your government. Yes. So, yeah, it's especially if you owe them money. Yeah, that's the thing. So, yeah, get them out of your life. And that's a 5% of your situation, though, John. 95% is getting organized and starting to squeeze the juice out of everything here to be able to clean this mess up as fast as possible. And get yourself where you're not broke and you're very wealthy, and then your wife can do pro bono work the rest of her life if she mm-hmm. wants to help the hurting and not charge or something. That's cool. That's wonderful if you want to do that. You just can't be broken doing that with $220,000 in student loan debt. So you kind of lose your options for your heart to bleed when you do that.
2: Yep.
0: But
2: and I just did Ask Ramsey because I was curious because we've answered that recently.
0: You have. Okay.
2: Yeah,
0: so what did it say?
2: Did it
0: give you an answer?
2: Yeah, and it just, you have to, which is great about it, you could type, you know, it's asking me, do I have a $1,000 starter emergency fund? It takes you through the baby steps. And then
0: you jump some hoops.
2: Yep, and then agreement, yep. Offer and compromise, currently non-collectible. Yeah, it goes on and on.
0: Yep. Okay. It's good. All right, there's plenty in there. Okay.
2: May have just been a fluke at the time.
0: Yeah, might have been.
2: But more often than not, we do. I mean, I feel like we've gotten that question a good bit with the IRS debt. And the answer is to anyone out there, if you have a large amount, enough that you have to be put on a payment plan that you mm-hmm. can't pay off in 30 to 60 days.
0: Yeah. The IRS is not an installment plan company.
2: No. Yep.
0: This is not Klarna.
2: Yeah. Afterpay. Don't do Afterpay.
0: Don't do Afterpay when you're tied with the IRS. Yeah. You want to clear it up as fast as possible because they got power. Well, I'm glad to know Ask Ramsey's doing that. That's good. After I just did an ad for it.
2: I know. And he said that. And the guy comes on.
0: Doesn't work. Yeah.
2: Oh, no.
0: Doesn't work. Well, good news is it worked for Rachel. Okay.
2: Yeah.
0: So that's there we go.
2: Yeah, John, but I really do hope for you guys that y'all can get into a high-income situation, knock this debt out, and then you can, spend the rest of your life with that degree that she has and use it, you know, for good and where she wants to, to have the freedom to do that. It's just hard to have that freedom when you have $300,000 of consumer debt.
0: Yeah.
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5: This program is designed to provide accurate and authoritative information with regard to the subject matter covered. This information is given with the understanding that neither the host nor the station is engaged in rendering legal, accounting, or other professional advice. Since the details of your situation are fact-dependent, you should additionally seek the services of a competent professional.
0: Our scripture of the day, Matthew 11:29. Take my yoke upon you. Let me teach you, because I am humble and gentle at heart, and you will find rest for your souls. Jim Rohn said, formal education will make you a living. Self-education will make you a fortune. Mm-hmm. Scott's in Twin Falls, Idaho. Hey, Scott, what's up?
6: Hey, guys. Been following you guys on my Facebook videos for a long time, so good to jump in.
0: Well, thank you. Good to have you.
6: Hey, I'm engaged.
0: Yay! When are you getting married?
6: Yeah, super excited. September. End of September coming up.
0: Yay! Good for you.
6: Thank you. So, listen, my fiance owns a house. She's got three kids. The house is the house where the divorce went down, all the, you know, the bad stuff, I guess, that led us here. And so we are now trying to make a decision on what to do with this house. And the realtor is recommending a short sale. I don't love that idea, but I'm just, I guess, trying to decide whether to take this financial hit now for kind of a clean break, a fresh start, or preserve cash, stay put here temporarily while we stabilize, even though that will delay sort of this, I guess, breaking free of that baggage. So anyway, we love some insight.
0: So she owes more on the house than she can get for it.
6: Yes, sir. Anywhere from 25 to 40-ish is what the realtor is recommending.
0: And the house is obviously in her name.
6: Yes.
0: And does it have the X on it?
6: I believe that the X is on it. The X, has got medical issues, out of a job right now. We're basically not considering him as any.
0: No, does he have to sign to sell it?
6: Yeah. He may. Yeah, I guess.
0: Yeah. If he's on the deed and he's on the mortgage, if you're going to do a short sale, he has to sign that he's not paying his bill, because that's what a short sale is.
6: Mm-hmm.
0: So a short sale is like a voluntary repossession. Okay, it's like turning in a car on a repo,
6: mm-hmm.
0: and not paying the difference. So if you do a short sale, or if she does a short sale, you're not involved. Okay, but if she does it technically, if she does a short sale, make sure you remember these words: it is without recourse. Without recourse. And what that means is they can't come after her for the difference.
6: Okay.
0: That 25 or 40, they're accepting that the house is, if they foreclose on it, their analysis tells them, the mortgage company, that if they foreclose on it and resell it after foreclosure, they're not going to get any more for it than you're offering them.
6: Okay.
0: You see what I'm saying? In other words, if they go through all that and they lose $45,000, or they accept a buyer's offer and do a short sale, they lose $45,000, that's their analysis. If they think they can take it back and sell it for enough to get all their money, they would rather foreclose than take a short sale.
6: Mm-hmm.
0: But that means that the house is worth more than your realtor says it is, and I doubt it.
6: Right.
0: Why has the house gone down in value in Twin Falls, Idaho? I wouldn't think that's the case.
6: I don't understand it, to be honest. I'm trying to get to the bottom of it.
0: Is there something wrong with the house?
6: The house is fine. I suspect that there was some mortgage payments not being made. I'm still trying to get to the bottom of it. I feel like there's details I'm missing. But
0: $45,000 worth of mortgage payments not made? I doubt it.
6: Yeah. The thing is, Dave, I've been saving. I've been following your principles. I don't have any debt. I have money set aside that I've been saving up for a house payment myself before her.
0: Does she have debt other than this?
6: Only a small student loan of $5,000, which I'm expecting to just kind of write off as soon as we are together.
0: As soon as you're married.
6: And we've got a car. Yes, sir.
0: And you got to pay off the car. Okay.
6: Yes, sir.
0: If you're
6: so
0: going, if
6: I'm
0: you're
6: debating on doing that, you know, I'm paying it all down right now.
0: So you could either pay the $45,000 and keep this house with all the bad memories and still not be shed of the ex because he's on everything, or you can let it be, let her do a short sale before you're married.
6: Mm-hmm.
0: But she's going to have the equivalent of a repo. Her credit score is going to disappear. No, you wish it would disappear. It's just going to be very low.
2: And would that be a problem when they go to buy a house?
0: Yeah, it's going to be a problem when you get ready to buy something later.
6: Could I not do it my own?
0: Probably.
6: Just have everything in my name?
0: You probably can, depending on the Idaho law, yeah. Yeah.
6: Okay.
0: And she probably has marital rights, even if she's not on the mortgage. So you could talk to Churchill Mortgage, and they can tell you, you know, if your spouse has a super low credit score in Idaho, and you have the money and a good score, or no score, in your case, it'd be a good score, then, you know, can I qualify that way and get a house? I think this lady and these three kids need to physically be off of that site.
6: Yeah, I agree.
0: I think I heard you say that clearly between the lines. And so, based on their emotional well-being and being rid of the guy with medical problems, which that can mean a whole lot of bad stuff I don't even want to get into. I'm going to ask her to put this house on the market and get it sold. I will tell you that the short sale is a long and arduous process, though. Mortgage companies don't forgive debt easily.
6: Right.
0: They're going to want appraisals. They're going to go. They're going to drag this thing out. It's very difficult. And real estate has appreciated in most areas enough that they don't do many short sales anymore, so they're not as adept at it as they used to be. Like back in 2008, everybody got to be experts on short sales. But, it's where the bank agrees to accept a price that yields them less than their payoff, and they eat the difference if you do it without recourse. For God's sakes, there's no point in doing it with recourse. I'd let her be foreclosed on before I did it with recourse. Because then that's the same thing.
2: Is that
0: thing
2: hard
0: they got
2: for them to agree to?
0: No. No, they pretty much, that's what a short sale usually is.
2: Yeah.
0: But just make sure they don't forget to put that in there. Yeah. You know, like Citibank forgets to do stuff. Yeah. Wow, interesting. All right, Josh is in Canada. Hey, Josh, what's up with you?
7: Hey, Dave, thank you so much for taking my call.
0: Sure, how can we help?
7: So I'm wondering if I should quit working for my family business and work on my side business that I had started to get out of debt. My wife and I are in baby step three, and it's taken off more than I ever expected it to.
0: How long have you been doing it, and what are you making?
7: So I've been doing my side business for about 3 years. I've started taking it more seriously this year when we decided to just completely knock out the debt. Currently, it's making about $10,000 to $12,000 a month in profit. That's just before taxes, though. And I'm making about $90,000 at my job working for the family business.
0: What is your side business?
7: My side business is automotive and commercial and residential window tinting. So I just go to people's places and tint their windows, basically. But it's great margins, and it's just, like, I'm already booking 3 weeks out at this point. But
0: and
7: it is
0: you
7: a busy
0: are a
7: season.
0: Good
7: kind of
0: salesman.
7: Problem.
0: Yeah, way to go. I'm proud of you.
7: Yeah.
0: So what are the relational repercussions when you quit the family?
2: I feel like it's the mafia.
0: Yeah.
7: I feel like they're going to basically cut off the relationship with me.
2: Wait,
7: some things tell
2: for real?
7: Me no, but
2: are
7: some things tell me yes.
2: You think
7: they'll
2: cut off?
7: Yeah, some things tell me. Yeah. The reason being, my brother left the business. He was in it for a bit, left the business, and he had moved away. There was problems on his part, too. He didn't do it, like, the same way. But anyways, he had left the business, and now they just don't talk anymore. Part of that is mutual, but, yeah. It's just kind of he doesn't exist.
2: I would give them a long runway of communication.
0: Yeah, don't make it sudden.
2: Yeah,
0: just go, hey Dad, I'm making $90,000 over here. I'm probably gonna, or I'm making $10,000 a month. I think I'm gonna go this direction. I need to know how I can do that and help you guys and be a blessing to y'all. If I need to put six more months in here to help you, I will. But I'm probably not going to be here a year from now. So let's talk about how I can do that and be a blessing to you, Dad. That puts this hour of the Ramsey Show in the books. We'll be back with you before you know it. In the meantime, remember, there's ultimately only one way to financial peace, and that's to walk daily with the Prince of Peace, Christ Jesus.

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1: As Christians, we find our identification in Jesus Christ. 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
2: The late, great Dr. Robert G. Lee, former pastor of this church, went to Israel. He was standing there at the foot of Calvary, and the guide was lecturing, and he said, have any of you ever been here before? It was Dr. Lee's first trip to the Holy Land, but he lifted his hand. And the guide said, when were you here? He said, 2,000 years ago. And he was. Were you there when they crucified our Lord? You were there, and you died there on that cross because his death was for you. Christ died for us.
1: Welcome to Love Worth Finding. Pastor, teacher, and author Adrian Rogers said, in a Christian, Jesus lives, walks, talks, and breathes. Our identification with Christ is a powerful truth. We are spiritually united with Jesus in his death, burial, and resurrection. As a result, we are also united with Jesus in his victory. He became as we are that we might become as he is. The Bible also proclaims that our identification with Christ is very present and practical. If you have your Bible, turn now to 1 John chapter 4, verse 17, as Adrian Rogers shares more about our identification with Christ.
2: Now listen to 1 John chapter 4, verse 17. Herein is our love made perfect, that we may have boldness in the day of judgment, because as he is, so are we in this world. The last part of that verse is what I'm bearing down on. As he is, as Jesus is, so are we in this world. Now that is the doctrine of the identification with Jesus Christ. In a Christian, Jesus lives, walks, talks, breathes, and acts in the flesh as he is. So are we. Now, this could be called union with Christ, but if you understand it, you'll have Christmas and Easter and Pentecost 365 days a year. Now, the first thing I want to lay on your heart is this, that identification with Christ is a powerful truth. Now, you see, Christianity is this, that Jesus Christ identified himself with us. First of all, look, if you will, in 2 Corinthians 5, verse 21. 2 Corinthians 5, verse 21. Here's what it says. For he, that is God the Father, hath made him, that is Jesus, to be sin for us. That is, he is becoming like we are. He hath made him to be sin for us. He didn't make him a sinner. He was not a sinner. But he made him to be sin for us, that we might be made the righteousness of God in him. Now, there are two little phrases there, for us in him. He hath made him to be sin for us, that we might be made the righteousness of God in him. He for us, we in him. That's called identification with the Lord Jesus Christ. Now, let me show you how that works out. For example, we are identified with the Lord Jesus Christ in his death. This time, turn to Romans chapter 5, verse 8. For God commendeth his love toward us in that while we were yet sinners, Christ died for us. That is, he died as our substitute. That is, his death had my name on it. When Jesus died, he died for me, therefore I died with him. He became the Son of Man that we might become sons of God. He took our sins that we might take his innocence. He became guilty that we might be acquitted. He took our despair that we might be filled with joy. He took our shame that we might have his glory. He endured the pangs of hell that we might know the joys of heaven. We are identified with Him in death. But number two, we are identified with Him in His resurrection. Now you're in Romans chapter 6, look in verse 4. Therefore we are buried with Him by baptism into death, that's His death, that like as Christ was raised up from the dead by the glory of the Father, even so, we also should walk in newness of life. Jesus Christ had a life that the grave could not hold. I'm not merely with Jesus on the cross. I have walked out of that empty tomb with the Lord Jesus Christ. Now, there is a supernatural life for every believer because we're identified with the Lord Jesus Christ in His resurrection. That means if Jesus was raised for you, you're buried with Him, you're raised with Him, you have now resurrection life. You're not waiting the resurrection only. You have resurrection life now. Number three, you are united with Jesus Christ in His death. You're united, identified with Jesus Christ in His burial and resurrection. And you're also, therefore, ipso facto, united with Jesus, identified with Jesus in His victory. This time, go back to 1 John chapter 4 and look in verse 4. John is talking about the victorious resurrection life that you and I should live, and he says, ye are of God, little children, and have overcome them. Who is the them? The malevolent, wicked forces of Satan, and have overcome them, for greater is He that is in you than he that's in the world. Now, when Jesus died on that cross, He won a victory. He said, now is the prince of this world cast out. Now is the judgment of this world. Now His victory is my victory. If Jesus has victory, I have victory. Because He has won, I have won. Now I've said identification with Christ is a very powerful truth. It's a very powerful truth. But now secondly, listen. Identification with Christ, and we're going to get practical now, is a very present and practical truth. Now, what does this mean to you? That as He is, so are we in this world. What does that mean to you tomorrow when you go to work? What does that mean to you after a prayer meeting, if you go out to a restaurant or go home? Well, let me tell you some things that are true about Jesus and therefore are true about you. Remember again, 1 John 4:17, as He is, so are we, now listen to this next phrase, in this world. Now many of us say, well, I'm going to heaven, then when I get to heaven, I'm going to be like Jesus. But that isn't what a verse says. Our verse says, as He is, so are we in this world. May I say in Memphis, Tennessee? May I say you, if you're saved, are to be identified with Jesus in this world here and now. Let's see how that works out. For example, His wisdom is our wisdom. Put down 1 Corinthians chapter 1 and verse 30. But of Him are ye in Christ Jesus, who of God is made unto us wisdom. Who of God is made unto us wisdom? Most of us say we need wisdom. Well, if you have Jesus, you don't need wisdom, you have wisdom. You say, well, if I have it, how come I don't have it? Because you have not laid hold on that which is your birthright. Jesus is made unto you wisdom. Does He have wisdom? As He is, so are we in this world. That seems almost too good to be true, and so we want to fall back on our own wisdom rather than with the Apostle James claiming the wisdom that God has unqualifiedly promised to those of us who love Him and trust Him. There are times when we think we know more than the Heavenly Father, I believe also. And we fail to come to God and ask God for the wisdom that He has given. As He is, so are we in this world. Jesus Christ will give you wisdom. I have prayed for wisdom over and over.

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1: Do you have joy? If you don't have joy, you're living beneath your privileges. For the Bible commands us, rejoice in the Lord always. And again I say, rejoice. How can I do that? Because as He is, so am I in this world. His joy is my joy. Now it's joy that transcends whatever happens. It's not mere happiness. Happiness depends, as you've heard me say, upon happenstance. But joy doesn't depend upon happenstance. It's rooted in the Lord Jesus. As He is, so are we in this world. Now I want to say something else. Not only is His wisdom our wisdom, not only is His joy our joy, but friend, His sorrow is our sorrow. Now, the Christian life is not a giddy life. We're not to be going around like uproarious backslapping morons all the time with never a serious thought. If you live in this world, if you are as Jesus is, you'll know a broken heart. That's not antithetical to joy. As a matter of fact, the joy that we have doesn't take away the pain. Sometimes it helps us to bear the pain. Philippians chapter 3 and verse 10. That I may know Him. This is the prayer of the Apostle Paul. That I may know Him and the power of His resurrection and the fellowship of His sufferings. Have you ever prayed for sufferings? Paul did. Paul said, Jesus, I want to know the fellowship, the richest, purest, deepest fellowship perhaps a person can have, and that is to suffer with You. Did you know that when you're walking in the Spirit, that His sorrow will be your sorrow? Do you know that what breaks the heart of Jesus will break your heart? Someone described the modern church as a dry-eyed church in a hell-bent world. Many times we get our entertainment from that which breaks His heart, watching frivolous, foolish, and sinful things and laughing at them. As He is, so are we in this world. And I can tell you that the heart of our Savior is broken over the sins of this world. Do you have a broken heart? His joy is our joy. His sorrow is our sorrow. I want to say something else. As He is, so are we in this world. His friends are our friends. Now listen, Matthew 25, verse 40. Matthew 25, verse 40, write it down if you don't want to turn to it. And the king shall answer and say unto them, and the king here represents Jesus, verily I say unto you, inasmuch as ye have done it unto one of the least of these, my brethren, you've done it unto me. When you do something for one of the brothers of Jesus, it's just like you have done it unto Jesus. Because His friends are our friends. If you love Jesus, you're going to love what Jesus loves. And if you don't love the brethren, certain conclusions are in order. The late, great Vance Havner. Many of you don't know who Vance Havner was. He was a Baptist preacher from North Carolina, full of wisdom. Here's what he said. When I see a bird that looks like a duck, quacks like a duck, paddles like a duck, and prefers the company of ducks, I conclude it must be a duck. When you see people who live like the world, dress like the world, act like the world, and prefer the company of the world rather than the company of God's people, they are the world. If you love the Lord Jesus Christ, you're going to love what Jesus loves.

0: and Jesus loves the church. He loves the brethren. His friends are our friends. As He is, so are we in this world. I'll tell you something else. His enemies are our enemies. There's no way that you can be a true believer in the Lord Jesus Christ and not make some enemies. Let me give you the scripture. Put it down, John chapter 15, verses 18 through 20. Jesus said, "If the world hate you, you know that it hated me before it hated you. If ye were of the world would love his own. But because ye are not of the world, but I have chosen you out of the world, therefore the world hateth you. Remember the word that I said unto you, the servant is not greater than his Lord. If they have persecuted me, they will also persecute you. If they have kept my saying, they will keep yours also." Next, listen carefully. "As he is, so are we in this world. His purpose is our purpose. His purpose is our purpose." Look, if you will, in the Gospel of John, chapter 20 and verse 21, or at least jot it down on your paper, listen to it. "Then said Jesus unto them again, Peace be unto you. As my Father hath sent me, even so send I you." His purpose is our purpose. You're going to have a heartbeat for missions and for soul winning. Because he said, "As my Father hath sent me, so send I you." And why was he sent? Luke 19:10, "For the Son of Man has come to seek and to save that which is lost." His purpose must be our purpose. You say, "But Pastor Rogers, I don't have what it takes." What I'm trying to tell you is you do have what it takes, because not only is His purpose our purpose, His authority is our authority. That's what the Great Commission is all about. Look at Matthew chapter 28. You know that by heart. Beginning in verse 18, "And Jesus came and spake unto them, saying, All power," that is all authority, that's what the word literally means, "is given unto me in heaven and in earth. Go ye therefore." Now catch the therefore. See, I have all this authority. "Go ye therefore and teach all nations, baptizing them in the name of the Father and of the Son and of the Holy Ghost, teaching them to observe all things whatsoever I have commanded you, and do it all by yourself." No. "And lo, I am with you." I am with you. The one who has this authority. I am with you always. Even to the end of the age of the world. Did Jesus have authority over the devil? Then do you have authority over the devil? Yes. That's the whole thing. Greater is he that's in you than he that's in the world. Remember when I told you by the introduction that his death had my name on it? When he died, I died with him. His resurrection had my name on it. When he rose, I rose with him. His victory had my name on it. When he won the victory, so do I. Therefore, his authority is given to us. And Jesus said to the 70 when he sent them out, "I give you authority over all the power of the enemy." The devil hopes that we never learn this truth. We don't have to be beat up by the devil. We don't have to take it. Greater is he that's in you than he that's in the world. You say, what about when a Christian gets killed, martyred? That doesn't mean the devil has won. It means the devil is lost. That's his blunder. They overcame him, the devil, by the blood of the Lamb, by the word of the testimony, and they loved not their lives unto death. Satan is not winning, he's losing. We have authority over all the power of the devil. His authority is our authority. Not only is his authority our authority, but his future is our future. As he is, So are we in this world. Colossians 3 and verse 4, when Christ, who is our life, shall appear, then shall ye also appear with him in glory. Think about it. Can you imagine being with Jesus in glory? I mean, is that true or not true? How many of you believe it's true? I hope you believe it. But how many of us has that dawned on us? Now, Jesus can come at any moment. He's going to appear in glory. And there we are, appearing with Jesus in glory. When Jesus, who is our life, shall appear, then shall ye appear with him in glory. Praise God, when we took Jesus as a heavenly bridegroom, it was not till death do us part. Amen. He came to a cradle and a cross. He's coming to a coronation. He became one with us that we might become one with him. We are identified with him. Now this all begins when you receive Jesus Christ as your Lord and Savior. But it only continues as you believe it, trust him for it, and act on it.
1: And today, if you would like to do that, if you would like to fully put your faith and trust and belief in Jesus as Lord and Savior, act on that right now. Pray something like this from your heart. Oh God in heaven, I come to the end of myself. I cannot do what I need to do to get to you, which is be holy and righteous. But Jesus did that for me. And so now I depend not on myself or my own ability, but on what Jesus did for me on the cross. I believe he paid my sin debt and he rose again to new life. Come in, I surrender all right now. Come into my heart and life. Change me from the inside out. Be my Savior. I claim Jesus as Lord today. In his name I pray. Amen. If you prayed a prayer of surrender like that, let us celebrate you. Go to our website. We have a Find God's Love page where you can find answers that you might need about your newfound faith. 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Welcome to God's Forever Family. 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
5: 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Really? Claudine was still loving me. I just didn't, in my pride, I didn't think it was enough. But his wife wasn't doing anything for him. She wasn't serving him practically. She wasn't serving him through her words. She didn't even remember his name. Mm-hmm. And yet here was a man day after day after day. And at that same time, that epiphany, the Holy Spirit brought 1 John 4:19 to this hard heart. We love because he first loved us. And the lights came on. The way Bob can love his wife is he's not depending on her to pour love into him. Mm-hmm. He's leaning on God's love, which is superabundant, overflowing love.
6: Hear more at familyminute.org.
7: D-Day will be the largest seaborne invasion in history.
8: In the new movie Pressure, now in theaters, we're invited into the dramatic prelude to the World War II Battle of D-Day. But before Allied troops storm the beach at Normandy, there's another storm to be weathered behind the scenes. You might never have considered the weather conditions on the beach that fateful June 1944 morning, but those planning the massive invasion certainly did. And a seemingly simple question from four-star General Dwight Eisenhower, will the weather be okay, turns into its own battle. American meteorologist Irving Crick says things will be just fine weather-wise. But British weatherman James Stagg begs to differ. The day planned for the invasion, June 5th, looks to be a terrible one in the unpredictable North Sea. Stakes couldn't be higher. If they delay the invasion, it could give the Nazis on the beach more time to know they're coming and to prepare accordingly. But if they plunge ahead despite Stagg's dire warning, they might just be swamped by the North Sea's infamous foul temper instead. Spoiler warning, D-Day was not June 5th.
9: He's selecting the data that suits him and ignoring the rest. And we must face the facts. The facts! However frightening they may be.
7: If not Monday, when?
10: Not before June 18.
8: You might think that a dispute about weather wouldn't make for a movie-length premise. But Pressure tells a surprisingly engrossing story. Most of the drama in this PG-13 film takes place at Allied HQ, though we do see snippets of the battle, including some actual newsreel footage of the fighting, bodies on the beach, and ocean water stained red. Some profanity turns up along the way as well. So we're giving Pressure a 3 out of 5 for family friendliness. Read the full review at PluggedIn.com/radio. I'm Adam Holtz with the Plugged In Movie Review by Focus on the Family.
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13: Hello and welcome to Joni Table Talk, the show where we bring you real conversations that matter. I'm your host, Joni Lamb. 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So pull up a chair, join us around the table, and let's dive right in.
14: Well, what if everything you've been striving to earn was already fully provided? Well, today's guest is here to reveal how to break free from legalism and step into a life of rest and peace and grace. He's going to be sharing a powerful revelation from his new book, The Transformative Power of Grace. He's going to share his personal story. So you want to be sure and stay tuned. But before we get to that, joining around the table is April Simons. How are you?
15: I'm doing great. And I love, it's not about rules, it's about relationship. And I love our guest today. Been a family friend forever. And my first time, I think, meeting him, but love it.
14: Dorothy Newton, how are you?
16: I am doing so good. Really good. Yes.
14: We love testimonies, don't we? Authentic testimonies.
16: God's testament of his glory is just unbelievable, what he's done, what he can do. So I've heard a lot about our guests, and I'm excited because his ministry has really helped a lot of people.
14: For sure. Rachel Ann Brown, how are you?
17: I'm good. Man, you never know what somebody's walked through, huh? Oh, you just see him on stage and preaching and encouraging and pouring out, never knowing the battles that they're facing.
14: It's true. It's so
17: and
14: true.
17: And it gives you courage and hope to know that God can bring you to the other side, and
14: that's
17: he always
14: right.
17: will.
14: That's right. We need to hear that, don't we?
17: That's right.
14: Cindy Johnston, how are you?
18: Hey, I am good. So excited about our guest today. What a legendary minister of the gospel.
14: Even though he's still young.
18: Yes. Well, you can be 30 and still be a legend.
14: That's right.
18: I'm excited to hear what he has to share today.
14: Well, Dr. Creflo-Dollar, welcome to the table.
19: Thank you. I'm glad to finally be at the table.
14: I'm so glad you're here. I'm so glad you're here. Well, you know, if you're tired of striving, it's time to step into the truth that God has already given us everything we need. And Creflo-Dollar is a pastor and best-selling author who walked through a season of pain and actually illness, almost like a modern-day Job. And he's here to share how the power of grace carried him through. So first off, I want to say thank you for being here.
19: You're welcome.
14: And have enjoyed your teaching ministry for so many years. You're just a great teacher of the Word of God. I mean, you break it down where you can understand it. Like, sometimes you hear people preach and you're like, okay, I don't know that I understand all that. But you really take time to try to explain it in a way. And Jesus was like that, wasn't he?
19: Mm-hmm. Mm-hmm.
14: Okay, so take us through. Of course, you pastor a great church in Atlanta, preached for 30 plus years, maybe more. We won't tell everything. But tell us about this last season from, say, 2020 to 2023.
19: I'm in the midst of really understanding grace and understanding how amazing a personal relationship with Jesus is, and understanding the finished works of Jesus.
14: Yeah.
19: I mean, he on the cross said it's finished.
14: Yeah.
19: And I'm like, well, what's finished? You know, I want to know what's finished.
14: Mm. Now, you've had great success in years in a huge church. You've, yeah. I mean, you're like, you have been in the ministry for a long time when you're thinking these things.
19: Yeah, I mean, a lot of people ask, well, why is it that it still appeared like you were successful teaching rules and under the law versus now that you're teaching the gospel and under grace? And I think people kind of like being in control of their own situation and destiny, and being able to do something to earn something, being able to have a transactional relationship with God was a whole lot easier than it's finished and I need to align myself up with what's already finished and just continue to work on my intimacy and my relationship with God. You know, I think preachers like to control people, and I think people like to be in control.
14: Yeah.
19: And so that could be one of the reasons why it appears to be successful. But you know, when you talk about prosperity or success, money is not prosperity.
14: No. Mm-hmm.
19: Wholeness is.
14: Right.
19: You want to be whole in every area. That's what makes you successful.
14: That's like the woman with the issue of blood.
19: Exactly.
14: She was whole.
19: Mm-hmm. She was whole.
14: So every area of our life.
19: Every area.
14: That's prosperity.
19: That's prosperity. I mean, you can have money and be dying of cancer. You're just a sick man with money.
14: Right.
19: You know.
14: Yeah. Exactly.
19: But you have to have all of it, all the slices of the pie need to be available to do that. So I'm teaching this, and I'm convinced of the finished works of Jesus Christ. I'm convinced that I don't have to earn my healing. Jesus did that for me. Mm-hmm. I need to just receive what he's done for me, and then my expression goes from that place. Okay, Father, thank you that I'm well. Thank you that I'm healed. Thank you for what your blood has done. In the midst of this, and COVID's almost over, I get COVID, and I'm confronted with a lot of things that I really didn't know was there, like approval addiction. Hmm. What are they gonna say? Will they maybe think that I did something wrong in order to get this? Hmm. Oh, man of faith, where is your faith? Or your faith is weak. And I'm thinking, where is all this coming from? And so I go through the process of COVID, and I go through the process like this. All right, this is how you start it. I'm healed. Mm. I believe I received that, but I thought it was maybe going to be a couple of week journey. And how long will you say that you're healed? How long will you rest in the finished works of Jesus Christ.
17: Not seeing it.
19: Yeah, not seeing it right away. And will you get an understanding of laboring? Because that's a very interesting scripture, you know, labor to rest. Mm-hmm. And I find out that laboring to rest simply means it's kind of like when a storm comes and knocks your dish offline and you don't get the channels on the inside. Right. It's a matter of getting up and just readjusting your dish.
14: Yeah.
19: And so the labor part is trusting and aligning myself with what's already finished.
14: And thinking not strange.
19: Yeah.
14: As far as I was
19: concerned. Why do we do that? Why do we think it's strange when we when we go through things when he said, they that live godly shall suffer persecution. And so this thing hits my body, and I'm standing on the word. And throughout that process, you know, the Lord's revealing things like John chapter 9. Who did sin that this boy was born blind? Nobody. But that my glory might be seen. Mm. So I'm becoming empathetic that when I see people go through stuff, don't be so quick to think they did something wrong to deserve this. God may be preparing them for his glory to be seen.
14: Amen.
19: And so I get through this, and then all of a sudden the blood clots begin to surround my lungs, and I'm thinking, well, I'm healed. And then I look in the mirror, and I'm 152 pounds, and I'm healed.
14: And shrinking.
19: Yeah.
17: Could you breathe?
19: Yeah, I had a friend of mine who's also my doctor. We walked through the process, and I had certain treatments that I would, you know, do. And
14: you got through the COVID, and the blood clots, and you're going COVID. Through that, and you're thinking, okay, get through this, victory on the other side.
19: I got through that, and shingles was on the other side, and it was a perfect pattern from my spine onto my arm to my sternum,
14: which. People that are watching that have had family members or know anything about it, it's very, very painful. I'm sure you probably weren't even prepared for that.
19: I wasn't prepared for it. It was like...
14: Man of God.
19: Yeah, every 38 seconds, there was a pain that would shoot to my brain, would almost knock me out. And I'm thinking, oh, how am I going to bear this, to do this? And so, Father, I thank you that I'm healed. And you talk about your grace being sufficient. I need to know if it's sufficient for me. So Holy Spirit, show me, I need to know this. If I'm going to preach this, I need to know that it's sufficient for me. And it was, I mean, to just look at the boils, I'm like, oh my, how is this going to go away? Mm-hmm. And the pain, and even it left some nerve damage, and I had to continue to believe. And so we get through that.
14: So that was like a 3 month.
19: That was the most painful thing I've ever experienced before in my life, to the point where I asked God, are we okay?
14: Yeah.
19: You know, I'm moving from I am healed to are we okay?
14: Yeah.
19: I'm moving from I am healed to the temptation to say, did I do anything wrong? What am I doing? I am now questioning my identity. It's the same thing when Jesus showed up in the wilderness. He says, if you're the Son of God, turn these stones into bread. Jesus is like, wait a minute. I know who I am. I'm not going to turn stone into bread just to, you know, prove something to you. And I'm looking at this whole thing happening. And after the shingles was up, I go to get a checkup, and he says, the cancer's back. Now, that was my second bout with cancer. The cancer is back. And
14: so it was just like boom, boom. Like
19: it was like,
14: and it was personal.
19: It was very personal. I mean,
14: this is your body.
19: No, this is my body. This is my husband to my wife, my father to my children, my pastor to my church. This was now I'm excited about seeing heaven, but not now.
14: Yeah.
19: You know what I'm saying? Not now. And, we started. Now, this process was a little different because I was trying to avoid the traditional approach of chemo and radiation. So I chose another approach. But before I went to have what I finally did, I went through the treatments. The numbers started changing. I was very hopeful, took a week off, and in 1 week, it got worse than it was, which it attacked my emotions. We have emotions. Mm-hmm. And I had to grab my emotions because I was like, what? And my youngest daughter was in the room. And I got to tell you, as a man, I broke down crying. Like, God, well, you know, what is this? And I learned the importance of never leaving the wisdom that you gathered through hard times. Don't ever leave it in the wilderness. Bring that wisdom with you because it's going to make you better. And like we were talking about, we don't like to admit, but there's maturity that happens in the midst of discomfort.
17: Yeah.
19: And I wanted to change my question from, Lord, why me, to, Lord, what do you want me to get out of this?
17: Yeah.
19: And so after that was over with and that treatment didn't work, I was like, wow, I saw that I am a human and that it was okay.
14: And Taffy, she really had a word for you that you needed to hear, your precious why.
19: Taffy was so strong through the whole thing. She said, you didn't do anything wrong. Because the temptation was, let me evaluate to see what I did wrong to deserve this.
14: She said it strongly.
19: Yeah. She said, you didn't do anything wrong. And now you know what we got to do. Mm-hmm. And what she was referring to was, all right, let's go and take this procedure. Let's have this operation. It does not say that your faith is weak and you don't have faith. It just says that you need to deal with this way and continue to say, I am healed.
14: Yes.
19: And so.
14: And you had to follow your peace.
19: Yep. My peace was leading me there because it was a procedure that only 350 people had dealt with. And I had an old doctor, 77 years old, who had, you know, he tells you I'm the best in the world. You know that, don't you?
14: Right.
19: And he probably is. And so we went through that. The procedure lasted for 4 hours. And they had to stop in the middle of it because my insides wouldn't be still. So they had to kind of pause and let that happen. And I got through it. And now we're getting ready to recover. And I heard in my spirit, okay, son, that's it. And I knew I was going to get a time of peace. And now I started gathering in the wisdom from all of those places.
14: Wow.
19: And the first place I gathered in wisdom was deliverance from approval. That we cannot help God when we are addicted to approval.
14: So true.
19: And
14: especially internet approval.
19: Yeah, well, the internet is undefeated and you don't need to try to get approval from the internet.
17: Yeah.
19: And then the second thing I saw was I was more empathetic towards people. Mm-hmm. And when I would see people in a certain way, I would ask, I wonder what it took for them to get into that place right there.
17: So that's a mind shift that you previously held belief that God had to take you through this journey to teach you that?
19: Well, God didn't have to take me through that journey. Mm-hmm. It was the journey I went through that I could gather the wisdom from that.
17: Yeah.
19: Mm-hmm. And I'm glad you asked that, because sometimes people will, again, want to make a new doctrine that says, you know, you can't learn nothing until you go through something heavy.
14: Yeah, right.
19: But whatever you go through, take the wisdom from it,
17: God,
19: because that's what life is. Yeah. You're going to either do life or it's going to do you.
14: Because God, you know, is not the author of disease.
19: Right. Yeah.
14: Mm-hmm. You know, you said he's already completed the work at Calvary.
19: It's finished.
14: But that doesn't mean that we won't be affected by things here on this earth.
19: Mm-hmm. Yeah.
14: And when we are, we carry him on the inside of us through it. Mm-hmm. And that whole thing, you and I were talking about that, the faith message, if you will, so many times has been misunderstood, mm-hmm. like almost like a faith in a faith, or you just say it and you close your eyes as to the reality of what's going on. God never said to do that, and that's not real faith, is it?
19: You know, life is a journey, and we're here in this life, and stuff happens in this life. But he's already finished it. I mean, he's gone to the end. He knows what it's like.
14: That's done.
19: Yeah, it's done.
14: It's done.
19: Now, you're going to have to choose to live in the realm of the finished, or you're going to have to choose to live by the circumstances and emotions, negative emotions, directing you different ways.
14: And the fear.
19: Mm. And the fear of it.
14: Because, I mean, the fear, 2020, 2021, the fear.
19: Listen, mm-hmm. when fear knocks on the door, the revelation of who you are in Christ says, that's not me anymore. Mm-hmm. As hard as it is, that's not me anymore. I have the love and a sound mind. That's not me. And it knocks again. That's not me anymore. Mm-hmm. That was my journey. That's not me anymore. It was almost as if the Satan said, I'm going to wear you down. Mm. And I had to say out loud, do you actually think that I'm making these declarations just to see results? I said, it's not just to see results. I'm making these declarations because I believe it.
20: Mm. Amen.
19: And something happened on the inside of me. It's that relationship part versus the transaction part. Mm-hmm. I have a relationship with God. He is good. I don't have to be good in order to get his goodness. He's already good. I'm going to get his goodness.
20: Yeah.
19: I don't know when, but it's going to show up.
20: Yeah.
19: And so we went through that, got out of that situation. I preached New Year's Eve on the pulpit. I was swallowed up by this jacket that I had. And I shared the testimony with my church the first time. It was tears all over the place, including mine.
20: How many people were healed?
19: I'd like to thank everybody that was there that night.
20: Anybody, spiritually, physically, emotionally, mm-hmm. when you have that kind of vulnerability as a man of God,
19: yeah. mm-hmm.
20: to say, hey, this is what I went through, and God was faithful, and he's going to be faithful for you.
19: Vulnerability could be the most powerful ministry tool for today.
20: Yeah.
19: Because we have been so afraid to be vulnerable.
20: Mm-hmm. Yeah.
19: It's hard for people to receive a lot of what you're saying over a period of time. They hear it, they hear it, they hear it, they hear it, and then they go through and then they look at your perfect self up there and you never have no issues up there and you ain't got no problem with your mate, with your children. Your children are shining angels that are floating around all the time, okay?
17: That's me, by the way.
19: And it's just really... It becomes a challenge to receive what you say.
20: The perfect person that isn't perfect.
19: Yeah.
20: I'm thinking as you're talking, when your dad went to be with Jesus, mm-hmm. and I remember I was out in the front yard, and he had been gone maybe like 5 or 6 months, and we used to lay out on the front driveway because the sun would set that way. I was just laying out there, and I was talking to the Lord, and I was like, Lord, now I'm not questioning you. But I have a question.
17: Yeah.
20: But I'm not questioning you, but I'm just saying, I wonder, did you really think about, I'm just kind of like, I'm talking to God. This is the way we talk. He wants to have that kind of relationship with mm-hmm. you, by the way. And I remember he just said two words to me, mm-hmm. trust me.
19: Yeah.
20: And then, you can fast forward another 6 to 9 months later, I'm back on the driveway, and God has opened some doors. He actually has brought someone into my life, and I'm laying there thanking him for all that he's done. Mm-hmm. And it's almost like I hear him chuckle, and then I start laughing. I was like, you knew all the time, because you see time past, present, and future simultaneously, and you knew what you were going to do, and you just told me to trust you. Mm-hmm. And I did, and look what you've done.
19: He knows your end.
20: He does.
19: And you don't. And yeah, he can laugh because it's like, oh, if you only knew what I knew. But you cast your care on him.
20: Yeah.
19: That means go to God and say, casting your care means go to God and say, I'm mad at you.
20: Yeah, cry.
19: He can take it.
20: Yeah.
17: How do you trust God when your heart is broken?
19: You make a, to trust God, this gets into the labor part. We enter into that rest. It's finished, it's done, it's completed, it can't be undone.
20: Without unforgiveness and bitterness.
19: Yeah. But the forgiveness you hold on turns into bitterness and it troubles you.
20: Mm-hmm.
19: It'll get you sick. It'll do some things. But when you trust God, you're saying, Lord, I rely on you. And what does labor look like? Father, I know that I'm righteous. So, Father, I declare that I'm the righteousness of God. Mm. Father, I know that I'm redeemed. I'm going to sing a song of redemption, meditating in the Word, singing your song, getting with your community, letting them build you up. What are you doing? The storm knocked your satellite dish offline. Mm-hmm. You're not picking up any of the channels. And you're saying, this is a matter of me just getting on the roof and adjusting my satellite dish. I trust you, Lord. Mm-hmm. I rely on you. I align myself up again with what you have finished. Does it feel good all the time? No. Will it happen when I want it to happen? No.
0: Probably not.
19: It's a quality decision.
0: Yeah.
19: And a decision is an open door to reality. It's a quality decision that I'm going to trust God come hell or high water. Mm-hmm. And my decision was, Lord, you've already done enough for me. If you don't do anything else, I'm going to still trust you and I'm going to still love you. And if I have to die trusting you, what a way to go.
0: So
19: now I've moved from transaction to relationship.
0: Mm.
19: And you know he good.
0: Yeah.
19: You know he's good. So you know you can expect from his goodness to come into your life.
0: So good.
18: I appreciate you just being real. You know, I'm a pastor's kid. We're all from ministry. And I can think of the moment that my dad just cried out to God when my mom was diagnosed with cancer. And he said, God, I need her. The church needs her and the family needs her.
0: Mm.
18: And what we have to realize is our wilderness wisdom affects and impacts generations to come. And that moment in my life just changed me forever. And you can't talk me out of a miracle, but it was because they were real. Mm-hmm. And, you know, we do have questions for God, but thank God he has answers for
21: and
18: us.
21: And she was like fourth stage.
18: She was done.
21: That had metastasized to the liver.
19: Mm-hmm.
21: And she came home.
18: She did.
21: And chose to get up and make breakfast for April and pretend. I mean, it's just like it was.
18: She didn't deny it. You know, I grew up in that moment where that faith movement, which is thank God for it, but it was a little bit out of balance this time. At times, keep the switch of faith turned on. I thought if I turned off the light, faith was gone from our house. You know, I didn't know. And so, you know, she didn't deny her sickness, but she just trusted God.
19: Yeah. See, there's a difference between asking God a question and questioning.
18: Exactly.
0: Amen.
19: Questioning is questioning in doubt. Like,
0: right.
19: Well, if you're so powerful, God, then why did you let this happen?
0: Exactly.
19: Versus Mary asking a question, how can this be, seeing that I know not a man? God wants us to be intelligent and to use our mind and to think and ask him questions.
0: Exactly.
19: I want to ask questions. I mean, well, God, if this is my faith, Why am I calling it weak? And why am I saying I need to make it stronger? And why am I saying that that didn't happen because my faith is so weak?
0: Mm.
19: And he says, I'm glad you asked that question. I spend the next month looking at it and find out one faith, his faith is done. It's complete. It's powerful. Now live in the realm of faith. It's his faith that he measured to us. And now we don't have our manufactured faith. We have his faith.
0: So
19: we got to learn how to live in the realm of the done, of the finished, of the completed, that cannot be undone. And even in the midst of the stuff attacking us, I live in the realm of the finished. Bro, you want some of me? Bring it on.
0: That's so great.
17: I was going to say, don't you think God's okay with our doubts as long as we're bringing those to him and like having that, you know, relational
19: You remember the guy who said, Lord, I believe, but help my unbelief?
0: Mm-hmm.
19: There was no rebuke that followed that. He knows who we are.
21: He can deal with authenticity better. I mean, think about that. He wants to have that kind of relationship.
18: He can deal with our
21: us.
18: Emotions.
19: But we have to deal with our emotions. Sometimes we act like we don't have them.
21: We have to recognize that he's given us emotions and talk about it and not push those down or pretend they're not there. That's one of the big issues, I think, that happens in the faith movement, if you will.
19: We have emotions. He just wants to make sure that emotions don't have us. And we're talking about negative emotions. We don't want negative emotions to have in our lives because they will take you somewhere. Emotions are feelings on the inside designed to move you in a direction. And he gave those emotions to us so we can enjoy life, enjoy his blessings, and so forth and so on.
21: Well, your book, The Transformative Power of Grace, you touch on a lot of this, faith without fear, love without limits. Who needs to read the book?
19: Everybody.
21: That's what real authors say to me. But it will help understand kind of what we're talking about, right?
19: Yeah. What we're talking about is, first of all, receiving this grace as a gift and seeing grace not just as a principle or a curriculum, but grace as a person, Jesus full of grace and truth. And you can tell people who have this relationship with Jesus where peace stands out. I'm good. I'm good. Whether you like me or not, I'm good.
21: Yeah, and I see the peace. I told you that.
19: I'm
21: see it in your eyes.
19: Yeah.
21: I see it in your countenance.
19: Mm-hmm.
21: And you cannot manufacture that kind of peace. after you've gone through something like that. So, well, it has been amazing to have you at the table, for you to share your story. We are out of time, but I want you to remember, you don't have to earn what Jesus already gave us. That's what we're talking about. You're loved, you're accepted, you're enough because of him, because of the finished work of the cross. So I want you to receive God's grace, step into that rest he's prepared for you. If you don't know Jesus, you know, some of you, you've sat here and you have listened. You don't even know why you stopped and listened, but just like something got a hold of you. It's like the Lord is just wooing you and opening your heart to something maybe that you don't understand, but that you need, and that's Jesus. And all you have to do is just call out on his name and say, Jesus, I don't understand about all these people, but if you're real, reveal yourself to me. The onus is not on me to prove who he is. He can prove who he is. You pray a sincere prayer, he will reveal himself to you. I've seen him do it time and time again. He loves you so much. Just ask him to come into your heart right now. And if you don't know how to pray, we have prayer partners that will pray with you. We would love to pray with you. Or if you are dealing with some kind of sickness in your body, because we talked about that today, I want you to call. We want to pray with you as well. The same God that touched Creflo, that led him, that gave him peace, that showed him a path to follow, he can do the same thing for you. The Bible says he's no respecter of persons. He loves you today. Well, I do want to thank Pastor Creflo for joining us. 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Thank you, Creflo. We love you.
19: Thank you for having me.
21: We'll see you next time. Bye-bye for today.
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21: 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I'm your host, Joni Lamb. Join us as we explore unforgettable testimonies, tackle hard-hitting topics, and uncover the truth that transforms lives with authenticity, biblical wisdom, and a heart for transformation. So pull up a chair, join us around the table, and let's dive right in. Well, what if everything you've been striving to earn was already fully provided? Well, today's guest is here to reveal how to break free from legalism and step into a life of rest and peace and grace. He's going to be sharing a powerful revelation from his new book, The Transformative Power of Grace. He's going to share his personal story. So you want to be sure and stay tuned. But before we get to that, joining me around the table is April Simons. How are you?
15: I'm doing great. And I love, it's not about rules, it's about relationship. And I love our guest today. Been a family friend forever. And my first time, I think, meeting him, but love it.
21: Dorothy Newton, how are you?
16: I am doing so good. Really good. Yes.
21: Yeah, we love testimonies, don't we? Authentic testimonies.
16: God's testament of his glory is just unbelievable, what he's done, what he can do. So I've heard a lot about our guests, and I'm excited because his ministry has really helped a lot of people.
21: For sure. Rachel Lamb Brown, how are you?
17: I'm good. Man, you never know what somebody's walked through, huh? You just see them on stage and preaching and encouraging and pouring out, never knowing the battles that they're facing.
21: It's true. It's so true.
17: And it gives you courage and hope to know that God can bring you to the other side, and
21: that's
17: he always will.
21: That's right. We need to hear that, don't we?
17: That's right.
21: Cindy Johnston, how are you?
18: Hey, I am good. So excited about our guest today. What a legendary minister of the gospel.
21: Even though he's still young.
18: Yes. Well, you can be 30 and still be a legend.
21: That's right. So,
18: but for sure. I'm excited to hear what he has to share today.
21: Well, Dr. Creflo-Dollar, welcome to the table.
19: Thank you. I'm glad to finally be at the table.
21: I'm so glad you're here. Well, you know, if you're tired of striving, it's time to step into the truth that God has already given us everything we need. And Creflo-Dollar is a pastor and best-selling author who walked through a season of pain and actually illness, almost like a modern-day Job, and he's here to share how the power of grace carried him through. So first off, I want to say thank you for being here.
19: You're welcome.
21: And have enjoyed your teaching ministry for so many years. You're just a great teacher of the Word of God. I mean, you break it down where you can understand it. Like sometimes you hear people preach and you're like, okay, I don't know that I understand all that. But you really take time to try to explain it in a way. And Jesus was like that, wasn't he?
19: Mm-hmm. Mm-hmm.
21: Okay, so take us through, of course, you pastor a great church in Atlanta, preach for 30 plus years, maybe more. We won't tell everything, but tell us about this last season from, say, 2020 to 2023.
19: I'm in the midst of really understanding grace and understanding how amazing a personal relationship with Jesus is, and understanding the finished works of Jesus.
21: Yeah.
19: I mean, he on the cross said, it's finished.
21: Yeah.
19: And I'm like, well, what's finished? You know, I want to know what's finished.
21: Mm. Like you've had great success in years in a huge church. I mean, you're like, you have been in the ministry for a long time when you're thinking these things.
19: Yeah. I mean, a lot of people ask, well, why is it that it still appeared like you were successful teaching rules and under the law versus now that you're teaching the gospel and under grace? And I think people kind of like being in control of their own situation and destiny and being able to do something to earn something, being able to have a transactional relationship with God was a whole lot easier than it's finished and I need to align myself up with what's already finished and just continue to work on my intimacy and my relationship with God. You know, I think preachers like to control people, and I think people like to be in control.
21: Yeah.
19: And so that could be one of the reasons why it appears to be successful. But, you know, when you talk about prosperity or success, money is not prosperity.
21: No. Mm-hmm.
19: Wholeness is.
21: Right.
19: You want to be whole in every area. That's what makes you successful.
21: That's like the woman with the issue of blood.
19: Exactly.
21: She was whole.
19: Mm-hmm. She was whole.
21: So every area of our life.
19: Every area.
21: That's prosperity.
19: That's prosperity. I mean, you can have money and be dying of cancer. You're just a sick man with money,
21: right.
19: You know.
21: Yeah. Exactly.
19: But you have to have all of it. All the slices of the pie need to be available to do that. So I'm teaching this, and I'm convinced of the finished works of Jesus Christ. I'm convinced that I don't have to earn my healing. Jesus did that for me. Mm-hmm. I need to just receive what he's done for me, and then my expression goes from that place. Okay, Father, thank you that I'm well. Thank you that I'm healed. Thank you for what your blood has done. In the midst of this, and COVID's almost over, I get COVID. And I'm confronted with a lot of things that I really didn't know was there, like approval addiction. Hmm. What are they gonna say? Will they maybe think that I did something wrong in order to get this? Mm. Oh, man of faith, where is your faith? Or your faith is weak. And I'm thinking, where is all this coming from? And so I go through the process of COVID, and I go through the process like this. All right, this is how you start it. I'm healed. Mm. I believe I received that, but I thought it was maybe going to be a couple of week journey. And how long will you say that you're healed? How long will you rest in the finished works of Jesus Christ?
17: Not seeing it.
19: Yeah, not seeing it right away. And will you get an understanding of laboring? Because that's a very interesting scripture, you know, labor to rest. Mm-hmm. And I find out that laboring to rest simply means it's kind of like when a storm comes and knocks your dish offline and you don't get the channels on the inside. Right. It's a matter of getting up and just readjusting your dish.
20: Yeah.
19: And so the labor part is trusting and aligning myself with what's already finished.
20: And thinking not strange.
19: Yeah.
20: This fiery trial is coming.
19: Why do we do that? Why do we think it's strange when we when we go through things when he said, they that live godly shall suffer persecution. And so this thing hits my body, and I'm standing on the word. And throughout that process, you know, the Lord's revealing things like John chapter 9. Who did sin that this boy was born blind? Nobody. But that my glory might be seen. Mm. So I'm becoming empathetic that when I see people go through stuff, don't be so quick to think they did something wrong to deserve this. God may be preparing them for his glory to be seen.
20: Amen.
19: And so I get through this, and then all of a sudden the blood clots begin to surround my lungs, and I'm thinking, well, I'm healed. And then I look in the mirror, and I'm 152 pounds, and I'm healed.
20: And shrinking.
19: Yeah.
17: Could you breathe?
19: Yeah. I had a friend of mine who's also my doctor. We walked through the process, and I had certain treatments that I would, you know, do. And
20: you got through the COVID. And the blood clots, and you're going through that, and you're thinking, okay, get through this, victory on the other side.
19: I got through that, and shingles was on the other side, and it was a perfect pattern from my spine under my arm to my sternum.
20: Which people that are watching that have had family members or know anything about it, it's very, very painful. I'm sure you probably weren't even prepared for that.
19: I wasn't prepared for it. It was like...
20: Man of God.
19: Yeah, every 38 seconds, there was a pain that would shoot to my brain, would almost knock me out. And I'm thinking, oh, how am I going to bear this, to do this? And so, Father, I thank you that I'm healed. And you talk about your grace being sufficient. I need to know if it's sufficient for me. Mm-hmm. So, Holy Spirit, show me, I need to know this. If I'm going to preach this, I need to know that it's sufficient for me. And it was to just look at the boils, I'm like, oh my, how is this going to go away? Mm-hmm. And the pain, and even it left some nerve damage, and I had to continue to believe. And so we get through that.
20: So that was like a 3-month.
19: Yeah, that was the most painful thing I've ever experienced before in my life, to the point where I asked God, are we okay?
20: Yeah.
19: Mm. You know, I'm moving from I am healed to are we okay?
20: Yeah.
19: I'm moving from I am healed to the temptation to say, did I do anything wrong? What am I doing? I am now questioning my identity. Mm-hmm. It's the same thing when Jesus showed up in the wilderness. He says, if you're the Son of God, turn these stone into bread. Jesus is like, wait a minute. I know who I am. I'm not going to turn stone into bread just to, you know, prove something to you. And I'm looking at this whole thing happening. And after the shingles was up, I go to get a checkup. And he says, the cancer's back. Now, that was my second bout with cancer. Mm-hmm. The cancer is back. And
20: so it was just like, boom, boom, like...
19: It was like...
20: And it was personal.
19: It was very personal. I mean...
20: This is your body.
19: No, this is my body. This is my husband to my wife, my father to my children, my pastor to my church. This was... Now, I'm excited about seeing heaven, but not now. Yeah. You know what I'm saying? Not now. And so we started. Now, this process was a little different because I was trying to avoid the traditional approach of chemo and radiation. So I chose another approach. But before I went to have the what I finally did, I went through the treatments. The numbers started changing.

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1: Work. I was like, wow. I saw that I am a human and that it was okay.
2: And Taffy, she really had a word for you that you needed to hear, your precious why.
1: Taffy was so strong through the whole thing. She said, you didn't do anything wrong. Because the temptation was, let me evaluate to see what I did wrong to deserve this.
2: She said it strongly.
1: Yeah. She said, you didn't do anything wrong. And now you know what we got to do. Mm-hmm. And what she was referring to was, all right, let's go and take this procedure. Let's have this operation. It does not say that your faith is weak and you don't have faith. It just says that you need to deal with this way and continue to say, I am healed.
2: Yes.
1: And so.
2: And you had to follow your peace.
1: Yep. My peace was leading me there because it was a procedure that only 350 people had dealt with. And I had a old doctor, 77 years old, who had, you know, he tells you I'm the best in the world. You know that, don't you?
2: Right,
1: and, and he probably is. And so we went through that. The procedure lasted for 4 hours. And they had to stop in the middle of it because my insides wouldn't be still. So they had to kind of pause and let that happen. And I got through it. And now we're getting ready to recover. And I heard in my spirit, okay, son, that's it. And I knew I was going to get a time of peace. And now I started gathering in the wisdom from all of those places.
2: Wow.
1: And the first place I gathered in wisdom was deliverance from approval. That we cannot help God when we are addicted to approval.
2: Mm. So true.
1: And
2: especially internet approval.
1: Yeah, well, the internet is undefeated and you don't need to try to get approval from the internet.
2: Yeah.
1: And then the second thing I saw was I was more empathetic towards people. Mm-hmm. And when I would see people in a certain way, I would ask, I wonder what it took for them to get into that place right there.
3: So that's a mind shift that you previously held belief that God had to take you through this journey to teach you that?
1: Well, God didn't have to take me through that journey. Mm-hmm. It was the journey I went through that I could gather the wisdom from that.
3: Yeah.
1: Mm-hmm. And I'm glad you asked that, because sometimes people will, again, want to make a new doctrine that says, you know, you can't learn nothing until you go through something heavy.
2: Yeah, right.
1: But whatever you go through, take the wisdom from it, because that's what life is. Yeah. You're going to either do life or it's going to do you.
2: Because God, you know, is not the author of disease.
1: Right.
2: Yeah. Mm-hmm. You know, you said he's already completed the work at Calvary.
1: It's finished.
2: But that doesn't mean that we won't be affected by things here on this earth.
1: Yeah.
2: And when we are, we carry him on the inside of us through it. Mm-hmm. And that whole thing, you and I were talking about that, the faith message, if you will, so many times has been misunderstood, mm-hmm. like almost like a faith in a faith, or you just say it and you close your eyes as to the reality of what's going on. God never said to do that, and that's not real faith, is it?
1: You know, you life is a journey, and we're here in this life, and stuff happens in this life. But he's already finished it. I mean, he's gone to the end. He knows what it's like.
2: That's done.
1: Yeah, it's done.
2: It's done.
1: Now, you're going to have to choose to live in the realm of the finished, or you're going to have to choose to live by the circumstances and emotions, negative emotions, directing you different ways.
2: And the fear. Mm.
1: And the fear of it.
2: Because, I mean, the fear, 2020, 2021, the fear.
1: Listen, mm-hmm. when fear knocks on the door, the revelation of who you are in Christ says, that's not me anymore. Mm-hmm. As hard as it is, that's not me anymore. I have the love and a sound mind. That's not me. And it knocks again. That's not me anymore. Mm-hmm. That was my journey. That's not me anymore. It was almost as if the Satan said, I'm going to wear you down. Mm-hmm. And I had to say out loud, do you actually think that I'm making these declarations just to see results? I said, it's not just to see results. I'm making these declarations because I believe it.
2: Mm. Amen.
1: And something happened on the inside of me. It's that relationship part versus the

0: transaction part. Mm-hmm. I have a relationship with God. He is good. I don't have to be good in order to get his goodness. He's already good. I'm going to get his goodness.
1: Yeah.
0: I don't know when, but it's going to show up.
1: Yeah.
0: And so we went through that, got out of that situation. I preached New Year's Eve on the pulpit. I was swallowed up by this jacket that I had. And I shared the testimony with my church the first time. It was tears all over the place, including mine.
1: How many people were healed?
0: I'd like to thank everybody that was there that night.
1: Anybody, like, I mean, spiritually, physically, emotionally, mm-hmm. when you have that kind of vulnerability as a man of God to say, hey, this is what I went through, and God was faithful, and he's going to be faithful for you.
0: Vulnerability could be the most powerful ministry tool for today.
1: Yeah.
0: Because we have been so afraid to be vulnerable.
1: Mm-hmm. Yeah.
0: It's hard for people to receive a lot of what you're saying over a period of time. They hear it, they hear it, they hear it, they hear it, and then they go through and then they look at your perfect self up there, and you never have no issues up there, and you ain't got no problem with your mate, with your children. Your children are shining angels that are floating around all the time, okay?
2: That's me, by the way.
0: And it's just really, it becomes a challenge to receive
1: perfect,
0: what you say.
1: The perfect person that isn't perfect.
0: Yeah.
1: Isn't, you know, I remember, I'm thinking as you're talking, when your dad went to be with Jesus, mm-hmm. and I remember I was out in the front yard, and he had been gone maybe like 5 or 6 months, and we used to lay out on the front driveway because the sun would set that way. I was just laying out there, and I was talking to the Lord, and I was like, Lord, now I'm not questioning you. But I have a question.
2: Yeah.
1: But I'm not questioning you, but I'm just saying, like, I wonder, did you really think about, you know, I'm just kind of like, I'm talking to God. This is the way we talk. He wants to have that kind of relationship with you, by the way. And I remember he just said two words to me, trust me.
0: Yeah.
1: And then, you know, you can fast forward another 6 to 9 months later, I'm back on the driveway, and God has opened some doors. He actually has brought someone into my life, and I'm laying there thanking him for all that he's done. Mm-hmm. And it's almost like I hear him chuckle, and then I start laughing. And I was like, you knew all the time, because you see time past, present, and future simultaneously, and you knew what you were going to do, and you just told me to trust you. Mm-hmm. And I did, and look what you've done.
0: He knows your end.
1: Yeah. He does.
0: And you don't. And yeah, he can laugh because it's like, oh, if you only knew what I knew. But you cast your care on him.
1: Yeah.
0: That means go to God and say, casting your care means go to God and say, I'm mad at you.
1: Yeah, or cry.
0: He can take it.
1: Yeah.
2: How do you trust God when your heart is broken?
0: You make it, to trust God, this gets into the labor part. We enter into that rest. It's finished, it's done, it's completed, it can't be undone.
1: Without unforgiveness and bitterness.
0: Well, yeah. With the forgiveness you hold on turns into bitterness, and it troubles you. Mm-hmm. It'll get you sick. It'll do some things. But when you trust God, you're saying, Lord, I rely on you. And what does labor look like? Father, I know that I'm righteous. So, Father, I declare that I'm the righteousness of God. Mm. Father, I know that I'm redeemed. I'm going to sing a song of redemption, meditating in the Word, singing your song, getting with your community, letting them build you up. What are you doing? The storm knocked your satellite dish offline. Mm-hmm. You're not picking up any of the channels. And you're saying, this is a matter of me just getting on the roof and adjusting my satellite dish. I trust you, Lord. Mm-hmm. I rely on you. I align myself up again with what you have finished. Does it feel good all the time? No. Will it happen when I want it to happen? No.
1: Probably not.
0: It's a quality decision.
1: Yeah.
0: And a decision is an open door to reality. It's a quality decision that I'm going to trust God come hell or high water. Mm-hmm. And my decision was, Lord, you've already done enough for me. Mm. If you don't do anything else, I'm going to still trust you and I'm going to still love you. And if I have to die trusting you, what a way to go. So now I've moved from transaction to relationship. And you know he good. You know he's good. So you know you can expect from his goodness to come into your life.
1: So good. I appreciate you just being real. You know, I'm a pastor's kid. We're all from ministry. And I can think of the moment that my dad just cried out to God when my mom was diagnosed with cancer. And he said, God, I need her. The church needs her and the family needs her. And what we have to realize is our wilderness wisdom affects and impacts generations to come. And that moment in my life just changed me forever. And you can't talk me out of a miracle, but it was because they were real. And, you know, we do have questions for God, but thank God he has answers for
3: us.
1: And
3: she was like fourth stage.
1: She was done.
3: That had metastasized to the liver. And she came home.
1: She did.
3: And chose to get up and make breakfast for April and pretend. I mean, it's just like it was.
1: She didn't deny it. You know, I grew up in that moment where that faith movement, which is thank God for it, but it was a little bit out of balance this time. At times, keep the switch of faith turned on. I thought if I turned off the light, faith was gone from our house. You know, I didn't know. And so, you know, she didn't deny her sickness, but she just trusted God.
0: Yeah. See, there's a difference between asking God a question and questioning.
1: Exactly.
3: Amen.
0: Questioning is questioning in doubt. Like, well, if you're so powerful, God, then why did you let this happen?
1: Exactly.
0: Versus Mary asking a question, you know, how can this be, seeing that I know not a man? God wants us to be intelligent and to use our mind and to think and ask him questions.
2: Exactly.
0: I want to ask questions. I mean, well, God, if this is my faith, why am I calling it weak? And why am I saying I need to make it stronger? And why am I saying that that didn't happen because my faith is so weak? And he says, I'm glad you asked that question. I spend the next month looking at it and find out one faith, his faith is done. It's complete. It's powerful. Now live in the realm of faith. It's his faith that he measured to us. And now we don't have our manufactured faith. We have his faith. So we got to learn how to live in the realm of the done, of the finished, of the completed, that cannot be undone. And even in the midst of the stuff attacking us, I live in the realm of the finished. Bro, you want some of me? Bring it on.
3: That's so good.
2: I was going to say, don't you think God's okay with our doubts as long as we're bringing those to him and like having that, you know, relational component?
0: You remember the guy who said, Lord, I believe, but help my unbelief? There was no rebuke that followed that.
1: Yeah,
0: he knows who we are.
3: He can deal with authenticity better. I mean, think about that. He wants to have that kind of relationship.
1: He can deal with our emotions. Yeah, but
0: we have to deal with our emotions. Sometimes we act like we don't have them.
3: Yeah. We have to recognize that he's given us emotions and talk about it and not push those down or pretend they're not there. That's one of the big issues, I think, that happened in the faith movement, if you will.
0: We have emotions. He just wants to make sure that emotions don't have us. And we're talking about negative emotions. We don't want negative emotions to have in our lives because they will take you somewhere. Emotions are feelings on the inside designed to move you in a direction. And he gave those emotions to us so we can enjoy life, enjoy his blessings, and so forth and so on.
3: Well, your book, The Transformative Power of Grace, you touch on a lot of this, faith without fear, love without limits. Who needs to read the book?
0: Everybody.
3: That's what real authors say to me. But it will help understand kind of what we're talking about, right?
0: Yeah. What we're talking about is, first of all, receiving this grace as a gift and seeing grace not just as a principle or a curriculum, but grace as a person. Jesus, full of grace and truth. And you can tell people who have this relationship with Jesus where peace stands out. I'm good. I'm good. Whether you like me or not, I'm good.
3: And I see the peace. I told you that. I see it in your eyes. I see it in your countenance. And you cannot manufacture that kind of peace after you've gone through something like that. So, well, it has been amazing to have you at the table, for you to share your story. We are out of time, but I want you to remember, you don't have to earn what Jesus already gave us. That's what we're talking about. You're loved, you're accepted, you're enough because of him. Because of the finished work of the cross. So I want you to receive God's grace. Step into that rest he's prepared for you. If you don't know Jesus,
1: You know, some of you, you've sat here and you have listened. You don't even know why you stopped and listened, but just like something got a hold of you. It's like the Lord is just wooing you and opening your heart to something maybe that you don't understand, but that you need, and that's Jesus. And all you have to do is just call out on his name and say, Jesus, I don't understand about all these people, but if you're real, reveal yourself to me. The onus is not on me to prove who he is. He can prove who he is. You pray a sincere prayer, he will reveal himself to you. I've seen him do it time and time again. He loves you so much. Just ask him to come into your heart right now. And if you don't know how to pray, we have prayer partners that will pray with you. We would love to pray with you. Or if you are dealing with some kind of sickness in your body, because we talked about that today, I want you to call. We want to pray with you as well. The same God that touched Creflo, that led him, that gave him peace, that showed him a path to follow, he can do the same thing for you. The Bible says he's no respecter of persons. He loves you today. Well, I do want to thank Pastor Creflo for joining us. 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Thank you, Creflo. We love you.
0: Thank you for having me.
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11: Career chameleons. That's what Gen Z workers will have to become. Professional stability has rarely been a guarantee, but those starting out today are projected to hold twice as many roles as previous generations did in the course of their careers. The Wall Street Journal reports that about 42% of recent college grads today have jobs that don't require degrees. That's a high number. And as artificial intelligence increasingly permeates most workplaces, it isn't difficult to see how Gen Zers will likely face massive changes and upheaval. Their ability to adapt and rotate into new fields may be the most critical skill of all. To that end, tech companies are increasingly willing to hire new college grads with broad liberal arts degrees. After all, tradecraft can be learned. Yes, our path in this world is complex, but there's one thing that doesn't change. God's word will be a lamp to our feet and a light to our path. I'm David Woolen at haventoday.org.
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12: Her husband was addicted to alcohol. 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
13: 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And I had come to the place to understand that marriage is a living, breathing example of Christ and his bride. He never leaves his bride.
12: 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For Friday, May 29th, I'm Dana Gresh. So how are you doing in your reading through the Bible this year? My mom and I were talking yesterday about our progress, and she was a little discouraged because she's so far behind. And I just said, hey, Mom, pick up where we are today. You can come back to those passages you've missed, those chapters you've missed another time. So I encourage you, if you're behind, just start where we are today. And if you're not in the plan just yet, it's not too late to just jump in with us. Sign up for daily emails related to reading through the Bible at reviveourhearts.com/Bible2026. That's also where you can go to check where we're reading right now. And today we're starting the book of Job. And Job, he faced severe trials in his life. As a listener, you may feel like Job. And maybe, also like Job, some of your difficulties come from an unwise spouse. Today, I want you to be encouraged as we hear the stories of three women who've navigated some choppy waters in their marriages. All this month, our emphasis has been on the freedom, fullness, and fruitfulness we find in Christ. There's a special kind of fruitfulness that comes when we persevere, when we endure something hard. The women we're hearing from today can attest to that. Nancy?
14: Now, you may have a son or a daughter or a grandchild or a close friend who's in a really difficult marriage. And I think you'll find Revive Our Hearts particularly encouraging today. Just yesterday, I spoke with two women who, with tears, expressed that they feel like they are in a hopeless marriage. Perhaps you're feeling that way. If so, I hope you'll listen carefully, asking the Lord not just to change your husband's heart, but also saying, Lord, would you use this difficulty to draw me closer to you?
12: That is a great prayer. Of course, it's not where Vicky started. She was a member of high society in New York, and she was engaged to Bill Rose. Nancy, she told you that she knew something was off.
15: And I got stir crazy. He likes to sit a lot. He loves to watch sports on TV. And I like to go ice skating, not watch, you know, ice skating on TV. So
14: you were realizing there were some differences.
15: There were some major differences, but I really had this driving force that I needed to be married. I really believed, Nancy, that getting married was the answer to my life. And so I pushed through those feelings. And yet I told my best friend at that time, I said, I don't think this is going to work, but I just want to get married. I need to get married. And if it doesn't work, I told her, we'll just get divorced. No big deal.
14: Of course, at this point, you weren't considering what the Lord had to think about all of this. He really
15: God was nowhere in my plans, nowhere in the equation.
12: Vicky felt an emptiness she hoped being married would fill. Another woman, Joy McLean, could identify with that feeling.
16: My expectations of marriage and my husband really became like an idol because I thought my husband should meet and make me happy. He should meet my needs. He should fill my wants and my desires. And no man is ever meant to do that. That was not God's plan. I didn't understand that at the time. I saw my husband as the man I loved. I had poured everything I could into him. I wanted the same for back to me in our relationship from him, and he was not able to meet those needs, and I certainly made marriage, a godly marriage, my idol.
12: And today we're also hearing from Jimmy Ruth, who's married to Lauren Matthews, a well-known Southern gospel pianist.
17: We're so much alike, but yet so, so different. And Lauren is, what is the personality that is always... they want to party. Everything they do, they party. They have fun with everything they do. I am a very structured, boring, predictable person. And I thought, when is he going to settle down and grow up?
12: Now, every marriage is the union of two unique individuals. And I might add, two unique and sinful individuals. And without Jesus at the center, well, things can disintegrate fast. Here's Vicky.
15: It went from bad to worse. We separated actually briefly for 3 months one summer. And during that time, I started going to see a psychiatrist, and Billy started doing cocaine. Our lives just were running parallel lines, you know, and then splitting apart, going in different, going away from each other more.
18: So you really
15: and more
18: had
15: and more.
18: No life together.
15: We had absolutely no life together once the restaurant got going, and we had I was completely with the children, and Billy was completely with the restaurant, and he would come home at 2, 3, or 4 in the morning, not necessarily because the restaurant required it, but because he'd been, you know, doing drugs to stay awake all night and whatever.
12: For Joy's husband, Mark, his drug of choice wasn't cocaine. It was alcohol.
16: I had always known Mark to drink, not on a level that was worrisome to me, more of a social type thing. When our first son was born, I realized I did not want my son to grow up in an environment where alcohol was being consumed in the home. Started to kind of question him, started to ask, you know, maybe this isn't a good idea. And he became pretty resentful about that.
19: Why are you asking me these questions? Why are you challenging what I'm doing? Because I have a right to do it.
16: In his eyes, I was being controlling. In his eyes, I was telling him what to do.
12: Jimmy Ruth's husband, Lauren, was attracted to another woman, a hairstylist who operated a salon from her home.
20: I remember one time she was cutting my hair and we were alone. She reached down and she touched me very gently on my shoulders. I looked at her and I said, "What is that?" And she said, "Haven't you figured it out by now? I'm in love with you." And so I believe at that point, I just went over the edge. I just said, "I want to see you tomorrow." And next thing you know, we were talking about we'd divorce our mates and we'd get married. We were in quotes, love. So I came to my wife after 18 years of marriage, and I got the big head, and I said, "I don't feel any emotions for you anymore, and I want a divorce."
12: Addiction, adultery, they're symptoms of deeper heart problems. Many of Jimmy Ruth's friends had a casual attitude about marriage. They encouraged her to get out.
17: It was almost like, yippee, your husband's committing adultery, now you can get a divorce.
12: Vicky's doubts and fears grew to the point that they were impossible to ignore.
15: By year 4 or 3 and a half, I'm thinking, you know, maybe I should get a divorce. This isn't going anywhere. And so I went and talked to 2 different pastors and this Christian counselor, and all of them said I definitely had biblical permission to divorce and that it was okay and that probably given the timing that things weren't going to change and I should go ahead and divorce. And I just didn't have a peace about that because I had really started to read God's word. I had started to read the Bible from cover to cover. I didn't feel the freedom. I didn't feel like it was going to honor God. I didn't feel like it was a faith choice. It was a Vicky choice.
21: Now, the marriage covenant is sacred. And when we stay faithful to our mate and our vows, we reflect the covenant-keeping heart of God and Jesus' relationship with his bride, the church. But even if you're committed to your mate and your marriage vows, you may still have to make some difficult choices along the way. And there are times when a physical separation may be necessary, especially if you or your children are in danger. I want to encourage you not to try and process these kinds of situations alone. No matter what the condition of your marriage may be sure that you get into God's Word and stay in God's Word. That's going to be your light, your moorings, your anchor when you do face difficult situations. And then it's so important to get and stay connected to the body of Christ. If your marriage is struggling, find an older, godly, wise woman who can help you navigate these difficult waters. And talk with the spiritual leadership of your church, your pastor, the elders. Ask them for biblical wisdom about your specific situation. And again, if there's abuse taking place at home, get help in getting yourself and your kids to safety. If there are laws that have been broken, it is absolutely the right thing to do to get civil authorities involved. In Joy McLean's case, she wisely consulted with the leaders of her church, and she sought out additional godly counsel.
16: Mark had been confronted more than one time out of love and out of respect by the elders in my church and by the pastor. They had so many times reached out to him. And sometimes he would talk to them, but never would he be willing to get help, to get some treatment, to do some type of intensive counseling. He shut down on them. I did not want a divorce. Divorce was not an option. That never even entered conversation. But I did have to set up some type of environment for my children to be safe.
15: Right after I came to accept Jesus as my Lord and Savior, I started reading Bible stories to the children at breakfast, kind of to calm the morning crazies down. It was a little book called Leading Little Ones to God. And one morning, Douglas said, "Mommy, we should pray for Daddy to come to know Jesus." And in my head, I thought, pray for him? I'd rather kill him. But I thankfully didn't say that. I said, "Douglas, you're right. Let's pray for Daddy to come to know Jesus." And so every morning at breakfast, we would pray and ask the Lord for Daddy to come to know Jesus. And every night when I tuck him into bed, we'd pray and pray the same prayer. And then I started asking my friends, everyone at Bible study, to pray for Bill Rose to come to know Jesus. So, and I did not want to get back together. I had a lot of fear around going back to Billy and to what it had been, our marriage had been like. And in the process of praying for Billy to come to know the Lord with the children, God started to change my heart toward Billy. And I started to love him again. I mean, love doesn't just go away, but those feelings of love came back. And I started to desire what God's best would be, which would be for our family to be together. And ultimately, that was my desire. I did not want to be divorced. I did not want to be a single parent. Single parenting is a difficult, one of the most difficult jobs. And I wanted us all to be together. And I longed for that. And I longed for intimacy with him.
2: You're wanting a divorce during this time.
20: Yes, I asked her. I said, "No, I'm committing adultery. And so, you know, you have a right to divorce me, so go ahead and divorce me."
2: So you wanted her to divorce
20: Please
2: you.
20: "Please divorce me. Here's the papers. You can own the home, the car." So she took the papers and signed everything so that she would own it, but then she wouldn't sign the divorce paper.
17: See, I was concerned that maybe he might sell our home and things like that, you know? So when he signed the papers over to me, then I just thanked the Lord for protecting. The woman called me one day, and she told me, she said, "God has shown me that Lauren and I are going to be married." And I said, "Well, there's one problem." I said, "It goes contrary to what the Word of God says, and it won't work." And she says, "Well, we'll see who wins in the end." So it was like warfare was declared.
12: Anytime we hear the stories of others on Revive Our Hearts, there's a danger we must avoid. It's the danger of superimposing your own circumstances onto someone else's testimony. It's easy to think, if God worked in this way in Vicky's marriage or Joy's or Jimmy Roos, then I just need to do exactly what they did, and everything is guaranteed to turn out great for me. Watch out for that kind of thinking, because your situation is unique. But we share testimonies because the underlying principles, like the value of trusting the Lord, of waiting on his timing, those things are timeless. They don't change, and you and I can learn from them. Here's Joy's son, Jordan.
18: So many people would have just, you know, left him immediately. And if not immediately, a couple years into it, 5 years into, 10 years into it, but she stayed with him.
13: I stayed with my husband for the simple fact that I had taken a vow. And I had come to the place to understand that marriage is a living, breathing example of Christ and his bride. And he never leaves his bride. And I knew that my role in this was to pray for my husband. You're one with this man, and this relationship has been severed. And what an amazing thing that is to understand when you understand Christ and his bride, the church, and how important and how intimately we are to walk with him. No one would cry out for my husband like me and his children.
16: I had so often talked to my children about prayer. It was just constant. No matter if they had spent time with their dad and they came home discouraged, my answer to every one of these things was simply just pray. Let's pray for your dad right now. Let's just stop and pray. And I needed that. I needed that constant communication with my father and just that constant plea. I didn't realize just how seriously Jenna especially took this until one day I was putting something away in our little rental home in her closet. And I noticed that the entire closet, the walls of the closet were full of prayers written on paper. And I literally just stepped into a place I felt like I was stepping onto holy ground, where she had spent hours and hours going before the throne just lamenting and pleading with God to save her dad and her parents' marriage. We started collectively a prayer journal, and it's something that we passed back and forth. The main idea was that they are daughters of the King of Kings, and though their father, their earthly father, had deserted them, though he had walked away, their heavenly father would not ever do that. It was an important tool and really a treasure that I still have of those dark times where we were searching for truth in God's word and helping each other do that through this little journal. Over and over again, God kept taking me back to the place of trusting him. Do you trust me that your daughter just OD'd? Do you trust me that your daughter is cutting herself? Do you trust me that your husband no longer eats but drinks his meal? Do you trust me that your son is a heap on the floor crying? Do you trust me that you don't know where your rent's coming from? Over and over again, it's that message. So simple. Do you trust me?
12: The biblical term for turning around is repentance. It's a moment in time, but it's also a process.
17: God designed marriage to last until death parts you. So I just prayed for God to kill him. So you have a murderer and an adulterer here expounding on your problem today. And, you know, I had to come to the place of repenting of what was in my heart. I even had a plan for God. I said, God, if you'll just get him on a slick highway and push him over a steep embankment, then I can look good and you can look good too. I just had to deal with me. I couldn't settle Lauren's problems. I had to deal with my problems. When I saw how desperately wicked my own heart was, you know, I was trying to get him to change. And one day the Lord showed me in Galatians 5, the fruit of the Spirit is listed. And the last fruit is temperance, which means self-control, not husband control. You know, I remember looking in the mirror and thinking, I really don't like that woman. And I started asking God to show me the things that were in my heart that he wanted to change and to start focusing on me. And that's what I encourage most women when I talk to them is, you're likely not going to change your husband. So just get off his case and start asking God what he wants to change in you.
0: So he came home and you all lived happily ever after?
15: Not exactly. It was a year till Billy came home from when he prayed to receive Christ. And we went through some really difficult things in our counseling, very helpful things, but it was hard.
0: And it actually was several months of turmoil, is that a good word for
3: it? Was
0: what followed?
3: It was a slow process that year.
12: This is Vicky's husband, Bill Rose.
3: Because I was still at the sporting club, and I wasn't ready to make a total commitment
0: to the Lord, to Vicky,
3: to Vicky, to get out of one lifestyle and go to the other, and just, you know, because I knew once I moved back in, that was a huge step, and. You know, the things that were sort of, I thought were fun, I had to put aside and put away.
15: So you prayed to receive Christ in December, and then you went into rehab in February. You started counseling. Billy was still living someplace else. And we would go to counseling once or twice a week. We would go to church together on Sundays.
3: And one of the guys that we were counseling with, he said to me, basically, he said, it's time to make a decision. He put it in a little more harsh terms. And he said, you got to make a decision. Either you're with her or you're not with her.
15: And we really started from scratch. And so we started to read the Bible. And I was in a serious Bible study, and that's what kept us going, was the Word of God, and kept us, you know, it says, don't let the sun go down on your anger, yeah. God says. And so we would try not to go to sleep angry.
12: Three wives, each in a difficult marriage situation, each encouraged by others to leave, but each decided to wait on God to work on her husband's heart. And each realized that the Lord was working on her heart at the same time.
13: My heart was evil. My heart was cold. My motives were impure. God showed me and revealed to me the evil in my heart, the selfishness in my heart. He desired to do a work in me just as much as he desired to do a work in my husband. I really understood, I think, how much it is up to God and how it really is for his glory. And whatever that looks like and however he chooses to do that is not for me to say, so that he will get the glory. And I think that too was part of peeling away of self, more of my heart, peeling away more of pride, what I want, my desires, my dreams, my hopes. They had to fall away.
17: I'm not Superwoman by any means, but I started focusing on the Word. And when I read the Word, I started looking for the things that I as a woman was to be, as a wife and a woman of God. And I saw that this was all God's design for us as a husband and wife.
21: Whether you're in a crisis or you're in a season of smooth sailing, we all need to be asking, who or what is at the center of my world? Is your life built on a relationship with Christ, or is someone or something crowding him out? I hope you'll take a moment today to just take stock and let the Lord search your heart and say, is there anything or anyone that is taking Christ's place in my life? And to say afresh, Lord, I want my life to be all about you, about bringing glory to you.
12: We've been listening to the pieces of the stories of Vicki Rose, Joy McLean, and Jimmy Ruth Matthews. Their marriages are still a work in progress, as we all are, but these women have tasted the sweet fruit of persevering through a horrendous trial. They've grown more dependent on the Lord in the process, and they've seen him work in amazing ways. We're placing links to the full testimonies of Vicki, Joy, and Jimmy Ruth in the transcript of this program. You'll find them when you go to reviveourhearts.com and click on today's episode. James chapter 1 says, you know that the testing of your faith produces endurance, and let endurance have its full effect, so that you may be mature and complete, lacking nothing. Everything we do at Revive Our Hearts is meant to call you to a greater degree of freedom, fullness, and fruitfulness in Christ. 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I hope you have a great weekend. 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

0: When Jesus healed a blind man, there were some who rejoiced over the miracle and praised God. The authorities, on the other hand, shunned the healed man and sought to stone Jesus. Today on Truth for Life, Alistair Begg explains why people are similarly divided even now, all these centuries later, when someone comes to saving faith in Jesus.
1: Our truly, truly comes at the beginning of John chapter 10, but I'd like us to read from verse 24 of John chapter 9. John chapter 9, verse 24 to verse 6 of chapter 10. And the context is that Jesus has healed this man who was born blind. And this has resulted in quite a dialogue between the man and his parents and the Pharisees and so on. And we pick it up in verse 24. So for the second time, they called the man who had been blind and said to him, "Give glory to God. We know that this man is a sinner." And they're referring, of course, to Jesus there. He answered, "Whether he is a sinner, I do not know. One thing I do know, that though I was blind, now I see." They said to him, "What did he do to you? How did he open your eyes?" He answered them, "I've told you already, and you would not listen. Why do you want to hear it again? Do you also want to become his disciples?" And they reviled him, saying, "You are his disciple, but we are disciples of Moses. We know that God has spoken to Moses, but as for this man, we do not know where he comes from." The man answered, "Why, this is an amazing thing. You do not know where he comes from, and yet he opened my eyes. We know that God does not listen to sinners, but if anyone is a worshiper of God and does his will, God listens to him. Never since the world began has it been heard that anyone opened the eyes of a man born blind. If this man were not from God, he could do nothing." They answered him, "You were born in utter sin, and you would teach us?" And they cast him out. Jesus heard that they had cast him out, and having found him, he said, "Do you believe in the Son of Man?" He answered, "And who is he, sir, that I may believe in him?" Jesus said to him, "You have seen him, and it is he who is speaking to you." He said, "Lord, I believe." And he worshipped him. Jesus said, "For judgment I came into this world, that those who do not see may see, and those who see may become blind." Some of the Pharisees near him heard these things and said to him, "Are we also blind?" Jesus said to them, "If you were blind, you would have no guilt. But now that you say, 'We see,' your guilt remains. Truly, truly, I say to you, he who does not enter the sheepfold by the door, but climbs in by another way, that man is a thief and a robber. But he who enters by the door is the shepherd of the sheep. To him the gatekeeper opens. The sheep hear his voice, and he calls his own sheep by name and leads them out. When he has brought out all his own, he goes before them, and the sheep follow him, for they know his voice. A stranger they will not follow, but they will flee from him, for they do not know the voice of strangers." This figure of speech Jesus used with them, but they did not understand what he was saying to them. Amen. Our gracious Father, we thank you that you have chosen to speak to us, making yourself known to us as we have pondered already this morning. And we pray that in your mercy and in your kindness, we might find, as we turn to the pages of your holy word, an encounter with your Son, the Lord Jesus Christ, in a way that changes our lives and sets our feet on the path of your appointing. Hear us as we pray in Jesus' name. Amen. Well, there you have our truly, truly, the opening verse of chapter 10. Jesus says, "Truly, truly, I say to you, He who does not enter the sheepfold by the door, but climbs up by another way, that man is a thief and a robber. Now in verse 6 you will notice that John says Jesus is here using a figure of speech. And it is important for us to understand the Bible in the way in which the Bible is presented to us. In other words, where there is metaphor, where there is allegory, where there are figures of speech, we need to remind ourselves that that's what we're dealing with. We're dealing here with a picture. Now, in each of these truly trulies, we've said to one another, it's very, very important that we do not fall into the trap of isolating this single statement from the surrounding context. The surrounding context of the Bible, the surrounding context of the immediate place in which these words are set. And so I want to do that. I want to do it, first of all, if you like, in terms of the historical reality of the context, and then in terms of the immediacy of it, recognizing a number of things. First of all, that when we read our Bibles, and when we read particularly through the Old Testament, we very quickly come upon the fact that God reveals himself and speaks as the shepherd of his people. So for example, the psalmist cries out, "Give ear, O shepherd of Israel, to your people." That's the first verse of Psalm 80. We find the same thing runs all the way through the work of the prophets. And perhaps most memorably, because many of us know Isaiah 40 fairly well, we have loved that 11th verse, which reads, "He will tend his flock like a shepherd. He will gather the lambs in his arms. He will carry them in his bosom and gently lead those who have young." So it's a wonderful picture, a picture of the invisible God expressed in this particular way. So we first of all find that God is revealed as the shepherd of his people. When we read the Old Testament, we also very quickly discover that God, having, if you like, entrusted the privilege of shepherding to under-shepherds, then has set the standard for how those shepherds should operate. And we discover that very quickly, he speaks against many of these shepherds. And the reason he speaks against them, for example, in Jeremiah 23, and I'm choosing not to stop on all these places, but I'll give you the note of them so you can follow up. In Jeremiah chapter 23, God says, "Of these shepherds, the weak you have not strengthened. I gave you as shepherds to make sure that you strengthen those who are weak, that you care for those that are my own." And in Ezekiel, you find very much the same thing. "The lost," he says, "you haven't sought, and with force and with harshness, you have ruled them." So God, the shepherd of his people, entrusts shepherding to others, and when they foul out, God speaks concerning them. As we read, of course, through the Bible, and as we discovered when we went through 1 and 2 Samuel, the people of God, through the Judges period and then in the establishing of kings, were constantly looking for the one who would come that would fulfill all of God's plans and purposes. And so we weren't surprised when in 2 Samuel, and you may want to turn to this just to remind you that there is a 2 Samuel, although how could we ever have forgotten, in 2 Samuel 5, "Then all the tribes of Israel came to David at Hebron and said, 'Behold, we are your bone and flesh. In times past, when Saul was king over us, it was you who led us and brought in Israel. And the Lord said to you, you shall be shepherd of my people Israel, and you shall be my prince over Israel.'" So we have this amazing advancement, if you like, in the story, as God sets in this position of responsibility and privilege David, his own servant. And we discover, of course, in the Psalms that he chose David, his servant, and he took him from the sheepfolds. What a good plan to take somebody who was himself a shepherd in order to shepherd his people. somebody who would care for lambs and for little ones, someone who in the physical frame would embody the picture of Isaiah 40:11, would seem to be an ideal choice. And there, of course, from the fields of Bethlehem, where he cared for sheep, there would come the one who was to be the ultimate shepherd. So if you're following this, what we're acknowledging is that when we view the panorama of things as we come to chapter 10, we're not suddenly arriving at a metaphor that emerges from nowhere. God first as the ultimate shepherd of his people. Shepherds who do a bad job under the judgment of God. David raised up in a unique position, pointing forward to a kingdom that will never fail and to a shepherd who will never let anybody down. And that, of course, is that when God promises personally to come and to seek and to feed and to provide, the ultimate fulfillment of that is in the Lord Jesus. Which brings you to chapter 10. And in verse 11, he makes the declaration, I am the good shepherd. And again in verse 14, I am the good shepherd. Now, what we have here then is Christ likening, if you like, the gathering of his people.

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1: Grasp of the immediate context in which Jesus makes these statements. The people that are referenced in chapter 9, that we meet in chapter 9, are giving a very poor showing of what they might be as those who are supposed to care for the sheep that are around them. So, for example, in verse 16, I think it is, some of the Pharisees said, "This man is not from God, for he does not keep the Sabbath." But others said, "How can this man who is a sinner do such signs?" And there was a division among them. And you have this amazing confusion and chaos. The people also, remember, at the end of chapter 8, had decided the best thing they could do with Jesus, who we now meet as the Good Shepherd, is to pick up stones and kill him for blasphemy. That's at the end of chapter 8. Then you go into chapter 9. Then we find ourselves in chapter 10. And by the time you get to chapter 10, verse 31, it is a repeat performance. The Jews picked up stones again to stone Jesus. Now, this is the immediate context. This is his listening group. Not exclusively the religious leaders, but the crowd and the leaders among them. And what they can't cope with is the fact that this man, who was blind from birth, can now see. And that this man who can now see is testifying to them that this man who they wanted to stone is the one who is responsible for his sight. And it's really quite terrific, isn't it? Where almost with frustration, the man says to him, "Look, I don't know many of the things you're asking me," this is verse 25, "but I do know this. Once I was blind, but now I can see." And this, of course, is the great picture of what it means to become a Christian. Becoming a Christian is not somebody who's decided to become religious out of an irreligious background, or to become a different kind of religious person from a different kind of background. No, it is somebody who has been blind, somebody who has been enslaved, being set free, and being granted sight. Because after all, when Jesus went to the synagogue in Nazareth and he spoke, taking up the word of the prophet, he used that very prophecy to say, "I'm here and I'm here to do this. Sight to the blind and freedom to those who are captives." He's already said to these folks, "You will know the truth and the truth will set you free." What did they say? "We are not slaves to anybody at all. We don't need your truth." And now he says to them, "You're essentially blind, and like this man, you need to be made to see." And they're somewhat sarcastic, as you see at the end of chapter 9. Now, what they've been doing, of course, is conducting an investigation. That's what authorities usually do. Let's conduct an investigation. Let's put a committee together and see what's going on here. It's one of the things that in bureaucracies wastes a ton of money and a tremendous amount of time, when usually the answer is right there, right as bald as your nose on your face. And that's the problem. Why do they need an investigation? The thing is straightforward. The man was blind, now he sees, and the issue is Jesus of Nazareth. No, we're going to have to check this out. Verse 26, they said to him, "What did he do to you? How did he open your eyes?" And I love his response. I think a couple of you chuckled as I read verse 27. "He answered them, 'I've told you already.'" Well, he's told them already in verse 11. "Yeah, the man, I told you already. The man called Jesus, made mud, anointed my eyes, and said to me, 'Go to Siloam and wash.' So I went and washed, and I received my sight." And so now they come back to him, and he says, "Look, I told you about this already. Why do you want to hear it again? Do you also want to become his disciples?" Wow, that's an elbow in the ribs right there. That is. But what do we discover? He says, "I told you already, and you would not listen." They could not, because they would not. If we make it to another Sunday, we'll

0: will discover Jesus says them straightforwardly in verse 26. You do not believe because you're not among my sheep. I told you this, he says, and you had it as clear as you can see with your own eyes. Even my parents realize what has happened. So instead of rejoicing, they reviled him. They reviled him. That's what it says. That's not very nice. I mean, just on a fairly superficial level. I mean, a guy who's been blind all his life, could you? Do you have a modicum of compassion in you? To say, well, you know, we're not pleased about the Jesus part, but hey, you know, it's nice you can see. No. No, they reviled him. You are his disciple, they said. We are the disciples of Moses. Who do you think you are? We understand everything. You were born in utter sin. You're going to teach us? The picture is very clear, isn't it? And so verse 34, they cast him out. They cast him out. They had already made a plan for casting people out. You will see that in verse 22. His parents were equivocating when they were approached by the authorities. His parents said these things because they feared the Jews, for the Jews had already agreed that if anyone should confess Jesus to be Christ, to be the Messiah, he was to be put out of the synagogue. Absolute clarity. No doubt about it. And so they did what they had planned to do. He fits the bill. They cast him out. Now, the reason I tried to read into chapter 10 with hardly taking a breath was in order to make the point that there is no chapter break. And I take it that Jesus goes on to say what he says about thieves and robbers because he has these characters in his gaze. They who should be the shepherds are acting more like thieves and robbers. And he actually says quite clearly in verse 39, for judgment I came into this world, that those who do not see may see, and those who see may become blind. Now, we're going to not exegete this now. It's a masterful piece of work by Jesus. Let's just hold with the notion that for judgment I came into this world. A bell is going off in at least three heads at the moment, saying, no, wait a minute, that's not true. Because Jesus says, I did not come to judge the world, but to save the world. Is it just three heads, or are there more heads thinking along those lines? I think that's in chapter 12. Yeah, it is. It's chapter 12 and verse 47. Jesus says, if anyone hears my words and doesn't keep them, I don't judge him, for I did not come to judge the world, but to save the world. So then what in the world is Jesus saying here? For judgment I came into the world, but I didn't come as a judge. He says my coming inevitably creates division. My words create a distinction that is obvious already in the response of the Pharisees. We are the disciples of Moses. You are his disciple. Their judgment is that Jesus is not what he claims to be, and the judgment of the man is that clearly, whoever he is, he has the power to change. Now, as I struggled over that for a moment or two, my mind went to Simeon in chapter 2. Remember, Simeon was the man in the temple. Takes you back to Christmas for a moment or two. Actually, just takes you back to Luke chapter 2. He's been reading his Bible, and he realizes that there is one who is going to come, someone who will be the perfect priest, the perfect prophet, the perfect king. He's waiting for him. He's looking for him. And here they place this baby in his arms. And what does he say? I can die now. And Simon blessed them and said to Mary, his mother, behold, this child is appointed for the fall and rising of many in Israel and for a sign that is opposed. In other words, he understands that when Jesus steps forward, it will force people to decide whose side they're on. Are they following Jesus? Are they following their own agenda? Are they following religious material? Whatever it is. And he actually says then in verse 35, so that the thoughts from many hearts may be revealed. Now, I take it that that is what we are finding here in John chapter 10. Jesus, by his word and by his works, exposes the hearts of these religious leaders. These are the ones who are looking for the one who is to come, and he stands before them, and they reject him. And it's not a matter of speculation. It's a matter of eternal significance.
1: 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We are glad you've studied God's Word with us this week. Hope you enjoy the weekend and are able to worship with your local church. On Monday, we'll talk about recognizing Jesus' voice, the same way a child can recognize his mom or dad's voice, even in a crowded room. The Bible teaching of Alistair Begg is furnished by Truth For Life, where the learning is for living.
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3: 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And all of a sudden he starts to move. And Zach says, "Brian, you're dancing." 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
0: I will sing to the Lord because He has dealt bountifully with me. 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
4: God created man in His own image. Man was created out of nothing. You say, oh, no. Chapter 2, verse 7 says he was made out of the dust of the ground. No, it doesn't say God created him out of the dust of the ground. I'm sorry. If you look at your Bible carefully, you'll see a difference.

0: This is Hope for Today, and it's wonderful to have you with us for this Friday edition of the program. Genesis chapter 1, verses 3 through 31 doesn't give us a vague poem, a religious fog, or man's best guess about how things might have happened. What it does do is gives us the days of creation. Day after day, God speaks and light appears. Skies are stretched out. Land emerges. Life burst forth. And the world is formed by the word of the living God. These are not symbolic shrugs at origins. They are the literal days in which God ordered, filled, and ruled over all that he made. Today, David Hawking continues our series In the Beginning, covering the early chapters of the Bible. Stay with us as we go back to the first chapter of the Bible and watch the power of God on full display. Wow. 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That's David, HOCKING.org. And I'll have our mailing addresses for you later in the program. But right now, turn to Genesis chapter 1, verse 3, and here's David.
1: Let me just show you an article that appears in a medical journal. The title of it is The Faith of an Atheist. That almost is an oxymoron, but anyway, The Faith of an Atheist. And it's talking about Cornell biologist. He's one of the best teachers on the university level in America, William Provine. And I want you just to hear some of this, that our hearts would be prepared to know the seriousness of what we are doing here. It says, biology professor William Provine begins the semester by telling his undergraduates that the species were created by a supernatural power in more or less the form they now exhibit. To buttress the argument, Provine brings in Philip E. Johnson, a University of California, Berkeley law professor and an eminent critic of Darwinian evolution. The scientific community, Johnson tells Provine students, is clinging tenaciously to a distinctively unscientific faith in Darwinian evolution. To hold fast to their Darwinian view of life, Johnson argues, biologists have somehow managed to ignore the fact that in the 135 years since Darwin published On the Origin of Species, they have produced no evidence and nothing close to a proof that any species has ever arisen from another species through any of the proposed naturalistic processes. Now, so far, so good. You would think by this, oh, he is a creationist. And the answer is no. Mr. Provine is not a believer in creation, but what he does is present to us very clearly what the issue is. He says, and I'm quoting from his classroom, if you start from a born-again Christian point of view, Provine tells his class, then it cannot be true that human beings and chimpanzees share a common ancestor without some kind of supernatural intelligence and miracle in between. Human beings, according to the Bible, have immortal souls that live on after they are dead. This is a given. It is inescapable and must be true, therefore, if you believe this, that evolutionary biology of a naturalistic kind has to be untrue. Now, the interesting thing is that he's still an evolutionist. He goes to criticize the view of the Christians, but shows enormous respect for those who take the Bible literally and shows a great disdain for those Christians who are trying to harmonize creation and evolution. He said it's an impossibility. He has more respect for a fundamentalist who believes literally in the Bible that creation was an act of God than in all the liberal theologians in the world who try to say that evolution and creation can dwell together, because they in fact cannot. And that is what we are going to show you as well. Provine points out that human beings are a prime example of unplanned organism. My vernacular analysis is that you and I are a mess. He says many physicians can prove this. Our bodies are jam-packed with frailties, delivered to us obviously by evolution, not by creation. Eyes and wings notwithstanding, the earth's plants and animals generally look less like the handiwork of a great designer and more like the creatures you would expect to find in a world that lurches along without a plan. The designs of the great intelligence, he tells his class, routinely suffer widespread and continual extinction, which tells us that the great intelligence is a flop at predicting changes in the environment. If you really accept evolution by natural selection, he says, you will soon find yourself face to face with a set of implications that undermine the fundamental assumptions of Western civilization. Listen to these. There are no gods or purposive forces in nature. If you believe in evolution, there is no inherent moral or ethical laws to guide human society. If you believe in evolution, human beings are complex machines that become ethical beings by way of heredity and environment alone, with environment always playing the larger role. If you believe in evolution, understand there is no free will in the traditional sense of being able to make uncoerced and unpredictable choices. If you believe in evolution, when you die finally, completely, and forever. He tells us that the universe is totally purposeless and uncaring. Totally. But now the interesting thing of this article is that he is concerned about what he calls the general deterioration in American life. He says evolution has not helped this, which is greatly disturbing to him. He says there's a growing hedonism, a breakdown of families, increasing violence. We seem to be out of control. But he still does not want to believe that people are responsible for their decisions. It's all a matter of evolutionary thought and genetic and environmental factors, nothing more. He says people do make decisions, but they are random. They are not based on free will or rational thought. It's just deterministic influence. Free will is not simply a myth, he says. It's a destructive myth, one of the meanest, nastiest, most divisive ideas we've ever developed in our cultural history. We use it to actually, can you believe it, blame people for their actions. Woo! This man needs the Lord, folks. He says the creationists are wrong about evolution. Evolution is a fact. But they are better theologians than all the liberal men I've heard of who see no conflict in science and religion. Actually, the biblical creationists are absolutely right. There is a conflict, and we do not agree. They've made their choice, but I don't believe they freely made it. They were pressured into the decision by environmental factors. But because they reject evolution so completely and vociferously, I respect that. Do you understand? He presents a clear-cut case that we have been trying to say, and we're going to say in more detail. All those dear, well-meaning, sincere Christians who are trying to harmonize evolution with the creation account, give it up, folks. It's one or the other, and he's exactly right. They are not able to be harmonized. And I am starting with the premise that this is true. It always has been true, it's still true, and there's nothing wrong with it. And everything in this world is diametrically opposed to it. We are faced with an enormous issue, and that means that secular society has gotten rid of moral standards precisely because they do believe in evolution. We've lost our moorings. We don't have stability in our society anymore. Why? Because evolution, in fact, and I agree with him, rules out God, rules out creation, rules out moral law. It's one or the other. It's either God's view or it's the world's view. What is your worldview? Genesis chapter 1. Isn't this refreshing? in the beginning, God created the heaven and the earth. And the earth was without form and void, and darkness was upon the face of the deep. And the Spirit of God moved upon the face of the waters. And God said, let there be light. And there was light. And God saw the light that it was good, and God divided the light from the darkness, and God called the light day, and the darkness he called night. And the evening and the morning were the first day. And God said, let there be a firmament in the midst of the waters, and let it divide the waters from the waters. And God made the firmament and divided the waters which were under the firmament from the waters which were above the firmament, and it was so. And God called the firmament heaven, and the evening and the morning were the second day. And God said, let the waters under the heaven be gathered together into one place, and let the dry land appear. And it was so. And God called the dry land earth, and the gathering together of the waters called he seas. And God saw that it was good. And God said, let the earth bring forth grass, the herb yielding seed, the fruit tree yielding fruit, after its kind, whose seed is in itself upon the earth. And it was so. And the earth brought forth grass and herb yielding seed after its kind, and the tree yielding fruit, whose seed was in itself after its kind. And God saw that it was good. And the evening and the morning were the third day. And God said, let there be lights in the firmament of the heaven to divide the day from the night, and let them be for signs and for seasons and for days and years. And let them be for lights in the firmament of the heaven to give light upon the earth. And it was so. And God made two great lights, the greater light to rule the day, the lesser light to rule the night. He made the stars also. And God set them in the firmament of the heaven to give light upon the earth, and to rule over the day and over the night, and to divide the light from the darkness. And God saw that it was good. And the evening and the morning were the fourth day. And God said, let the waters bring forth abundantly the moving creature that hath life, and fowl that may fly above the earth in the open firmament of heaven. And God created great, and there are many, many interpretations here, living creature, sea monsters, beasts of the ocean. There's lots of, we'll talk about it when we get to it. And every living creature that moveth, which the waters brought forth abundantly after their kind, and every winged fowl after its kind, and God saw that it was good. And God blessed them, saying, be fruitful and multiply, and fill the waters and the seas, and let fowl multiply in the earth. And the evening and the morning were the fifth day. And God said, let the earth bring forth a living creature after its kind, cattle and creeping thing and beast of the earth after its kind. And it was so. And God made the beast of the earth after its kind, and cattle after their kind, and everything that creepeth upon the earth after its kind. And God saw that it was good. And God said, let us make man in our image after our likeness, and let them have dominion over the fish of the sea, and over the fowl of the air, and over the cattle, and over all the earth, and over every creeping thing that creepeth upon the earth. So God created man in his own image. In the image of God created he him, male and female created he them. And God blessed them, and God said unto them, be fruitful and multiply, and replenish the earth, and subdue it, and have dominion over the fish of the sea, and over the fowl of the air, and over every living thing that moveth upon the earth. And God said, behold, I have given you every herb-bearing seed, which is upon the face of all the earth, and every tree, in which is the fruit of a tree yielding seed. To you it shall be for meat or food. And every beast of the earth, and to every fowl of the air, and to every thing that creepeth upon the earth wherein there is life, I have given every green herb for meat. And it was so. And God saw everything that he had made, and behold, it was very good. And the evening and the morning were the sixth day. Thus the heavens and the earth were finished, all the host of them. And on the seventh day God ended his work which he had made. And he rested on the seventh day from all his work which he had made. And God blessed the seventh day and sanctified it, because that in it he had rested from his work which God created and made. These are the generations of the heavens and the earth when they were created, in the day that the Lord God made the earth and the heavens. Those days of creation that we've just read, they display the wonderful work of God. There's no doubt about it. From the opening, chapter 1, verse 1, God created, until the end of chapter 2, verse 4, the Lord God made the earth and the heavens. God is mentioned 36 times. It truly displays the wonderful work of God. Let me tell you three things about that. Number one, it was original. It was original. I have a book, a textbook, that deals with evolution, And there's one thing that really amazes me. Everything develops an evolution off of some previously existing material. When you back up and say, well, where did the first whatever happen? Where did it? And you know, they come out with dialectical materialism of Hegel in reality that's behind communism, because they say that matter is eternal. No, friends, God is eternal. The days of creation demonstrate that they're all original. Turn to Romans chapter 4 and look at verse 17. The days of creation, number one, display the wonderful work of God. And in analyzing that, first, it was original. That's why it's the wonderful work of God. In Romans chapter 4, verse 17, speaking of Abraham, it says, as it is written, I have made thee a father of many nations before him whom he believed, even God, watch this, who quickeneth or gives life to the dead and calleth those things which are not as though they were. God created out of nothing. Similar thought in Hebrews chapter 11 and verse 3. Hebrews 11 and verse 3. There was no previously existing material or chemical or one cell deal, nothing. It came totally out of nothing. Hebrews 11, verse 3. Through faith we understand that the worlds were framed by the word of God, so that things which are seen were not made of things which do appear. Now go back to Genesis 1, please, and I want you to see something. There are two verbs that describe God's original work. One is the Hebrew word bara, translated created. It appears 53 times in the Bible and 7 times in our chapter, from chapter 1, verse 1 to chapter 2, verse 4. Verse 1, God created. Then you have to jump all the way to verse 21 to see it again. God created great sea monsters or living creatures or whales, as it is in Old King James. And notice, God created them. They didn't develop out of smaller-celled animal life. God created these giant creatures of the ocean. That's what it says. Interesting that God would put the word bara for creation right at that point. You find it again in verse 27. So God created man in his own image. Man was created out of nothing. Look at verse 7 of chapter 2. The Lord God, what's the next word? Formed man of the dust of the ground and breathed in his nostrils the breath of life, and man became a living soul. Did God create man in his own image? Yes. If he said, did God create man with a physical body, we'd say no. He made it. He formed it out of the dust of the ground. But you see, the image of God that we are created in is referring to the invisible, immaterial part of man. God did not have a body at the time. God became flesh and dwelt among us at the time of Christ, but God is spirit. And according to the Bible, he made us in his own image. So the spirit or soul of man is what is under discussion. And that, friends, came from no previously existing material. The Bible calls God the God of the spirits of all men. And he says he's the God of the souls of all men. God created us, what we really are inside of these physical body, out of absolutely nothing. As a matter of fact, have you ever seen a soul or a spirit? Have you ever been able to put it to a test tube and analyze it? But we can see two twins who look alike, who could have two totally different personalities, yet their bodies are exactly alike, or at least appear to be so. But they are totally different in personality. The soul of man, the spirit of man, is totally original. Look at chapter 5, please, verse 1 and 2. This is the book of the generations of Adam. In the day that God created man, in the likeness of God made he him, male and female created he them, and blessed them, and called their name Adam, or man, in the day when they were created, or human. This is very important to understand. In this verse, man is both created and made. Did you notice that, verse 1? In the text of Genesis 1, we have, in addition to the word created, we have the word made, which is used 10 times in our passage from Genesis 1:1 to chapter 2, verse 4. There are many people who study this passage who try to make a distinction between creation and making. I suggest to you they're used interchangeably. Let me show you why. Look at chapter 1, verse 26. God made is a Hebrew word, asa. God created, bara. And people try to say this is a difference, and they try to work in evolution through that. Friends, I'm here to tell you in this series that evolution is not compatible with a biblical record at all. Not at all. And it's going to cause some of you, I think, some consternation before we're done. And if it does, I will be thoroughly blessed.
0: Bringing you the Bible, the whole Bible, and nothing but the Bible, this is Hope for Today with David Hawking. David's going to put the finishing touches on our study time for today in just a moment or two, so don't go anywhere. First, Matt's here, and together we're going to share a powerful resource that goes hand in hand with our current radio series.
2: Our resource spotlight for May shines on our book, The Beginning. It's 150 pages of teaching through Genesis 1 through 11. Jim, think about the last time you witnessed a rainbow. It's a remarkable, beautiful reminder of God's promise to never again destroy the world with a flood.
0: Matt, God keeps his word, doesn't he? But think about the disdain our culture has today for biblical teaching. Compromises made in churches today, redefining marriage, embracing evolutionary theory on the origin of life.
2: In spite of all evidence to the contrary.
0: Exactly. And the denial of truth, integrity, and the perfect applicability and divine authorship of the Bible.
2: You know, these issues are not just contemporary. They're outlined and addressed in the events of Genesis chapters 1 through 11, and a thorough study through the passages provides clear answers.
0: Matt, it's very easy to get discouraged by the evil flourishing around us today.
2: Right, big time.
0: But with your dad's book, The Beginning, From Creation to the Flood, you'll take a confidence-building, exciting journey through the first 11 chapters of the Bible.
2: Yeah, the comparison between early civilization and contemporary culture are amazing, but the teaching on creation, the fall, the nature of mankind, and the justice and grace of God are outstanding.
0: Get a copy of The Beginning, From Creation to the Flood by David Hawking for insights and answers today, and it's just $15. 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
2: And please pray for Hope for Today.
0: 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And just before David continues, let me say this. As the month is drawing to a close, we're asking who will help us finish strong and keep this clear, strong Bible teaching going out. 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This is the truth of God's Word reaching people who need something real. 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And so many who want another opportunity in their day to get into the Word of God. 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Well, now here again is David.
1: I believe a lot of us have checked our brains off at the door on this issue to the point that we just hope the Lord works it out, which of course he will, but he holds us responsible for his revelation. And a lot of us have bought into evolutionary thinking without seeing that it's in total, radical opposition to what the Bible teaches. Is there a difference between created and made? I think not. Turn to chapter 1 again and look at verse 26. Let us, what's the word? Make man. Verse 27, God what? Created. Now in chapter 1, verse 31, God saw everything that he had made. Does that include what he created also? Of course. Look, please, in chapter 2, verse 3. And I think this settles it. God blessed the seventh day, sanctified it, because that in it he had rested from all his work, which God created and what? Made. You see, they're used interchangeably. In verse 4, the same thing. These are generations of the heavens of the earth when they were created in the day that the Lord God, what? Made the earth and the heavens. Don't let so-called Bible teachers who are trying to integrate evolution and creation, don't let them make the distinction over creation and the word made. The two words are interchangeable.
0: Well, thank you, David. And next time we continue our look at the days of creation right here on Hope for Today.

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A reminder that these shows continue to air because of your support. 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